0: to dismiss accusations of genocide. Many of those arrested are political allies of Mayor Zoran Mamdani, whom Netanyahu frequently criticized in that speech. For NPR News, I'm Walter Wuthman in New York.
1: African leaders at the UN General Assembly are demanding reform at the Security Council to include permanent seats for African countries. Many African heads of state have expressed frustration over the continent's lack of permanent representation as they navigate global security issues. A grand jury has issued no indictments in the case of Nolan Wells, the teenager found dead off of the Mississippi coast in July. Attorneys for the family are sharing their findings, though, as questions remain. Elise Gregg of the Gulf States Newsroom has more on findings from Wells's cell phone.
2: Forensic investigator Andrew Garrett at a press conference in Orlando talked through findings from the cell phone extraction.
3: Things were deleted on the phone from the time he last had the phone up until the time that his parents got the phone.
2: Garrett and his team have been working with attorney Ben Crump in his office. They combed through phone data, including Snapchat messages and group conversations. And what they eventually found appears to contradict earlier statements by the Jackson County prosecutor, who said a preliminary report indicated no messages were deleted since Wells's last use. For NPR News, I'm Elise Gregg in Jackson, Mississippi.
1: U.S. stock indexes ended roughly back where they started today after an up and down day. The S&P 500 was virtually unchanged. This is NPR News. Major Chinese auto group Geely has unveiled new charging technology that can recharge an electric vehicle battery from 10% to 70% in just 4.5 minutes. It's an attempt to narrow the gap with the conventional 5-minute gas refueling time. Chinese cars are effectively banned in the U.S. When President Trump took office, he vowed to dismantle the Education Department, saying that changes wouldn't affect sending money to America's neediest students. But as NPR's Janaki Mehta reports, federal education employees tell a different story.
4: NPR spoke to 5 current employees at the agency who all asked not to be named because they fear losing their jobs. The Education Department told NPR the changes will increase efficiency, but workers say being scattered across several federal agencies makes sending money to states and schools less efficient, partly because staffers used to manage grants with one system at education. Now, some are using several systems at other agencies they say aren't built for education grants. NPR also found moving people in and out of the Ed Department may be costing taxpayer dollars. Ed workers are moving out of a building that was just renovated for their needs. It may cost hundreds of millions more to update the building again for the Energy Department, which is supposed to move in. Janaki Mehta, NPR News.
1: Scientists at Stanford University have discovered that the brain may consist of 2 separate organs that evolved independently. One system controls vital functions like breathing, while the other handles higher-level operations like language and consciousness. The discovery could advance research into conditions like ALS. I'm Ryland Barton. This is NPR News from Washington.
5: 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In theaters Friday.
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9: I'm Akbar Shahid Ahmed. I'm the diplomatic correspondent at The Washington Sun, and I'm the author of Crossing the Red Line, Biden, His Advisors, and Israel's War in Gaza.
10: Your book is called Crossing the Red Line, and the red line refers to something specific. What was it and what happened?
9: President Joe Biden, 6 months into Israel's retaliatory campaign after October 7th, clearly said the way that the Israeli offensive in Gaza had gone was excessive. He said that Rafah, the southernmost town in Gaza, which by that point, I mean, in March of 2024, the Israelis had not yet attacked, needed to be treated differently. It was a place where upwards of 1 million Palestinians were by then sheltering, and it was the only entry point for goods, humanitarian aid workers into Gaza. that weren't controlled by Israel, a combatant. So President Biden said, if the Israelis don't create a plan for those civilians in Rafah and treat it differently than the rest of Gaza, I'm going to cut off American weapons. This was major because it represented the Biden administration's own acknowledgement their persuasion campaign wasn't enough to change Israeli behavior, and they might have to threaten actual tangible consequences like withholding bombs. I focus on that red line moment because what happened then, Noel, is that the Biden administration was feckless, callous, and ultimately, frankly, dishonest about what happened in Rafah once Israel went in, crossed that red line in May of 2024.
11: Flames raged through a camp for displaced Palestinians after an Israeli airstrike triggered a massive blaze. Civilians burnt alive and children decapitated.
12: So how does this not violate the red line that the president laid out?
13: As I said, we don't want to see a major ground operation. We haven't seen that at this point.
14: The Biden administration notified lawmakers that it is sending more than $1 billion in tank ammunition, tactical vehicles, and mortar rounds to Israel.
9: You had the Biden administration both fail to apply the consequences they themselves promised, but actually help Israel twist the meaning of President Biden's own red line, really undermining not just American credibility, but a lot of hope among Palestinians, to a degree, among government officials at the State Department and beyond, who had felt finally Biden's policy might change and truly restrain Israel.
10: Let's go back to October 7th and the beginning of this conflict. Your book is very critical of the Biden administration, and you suggest or posit that Joe Biden's personal feelings about Israel guided his policy after 10/7. What does Joe Biden think about Israel?
9: Joe Biden is a professed Zionist.
15: Are you a Zionist?
16: Yes. Now you'll be able to make a lot out of that because some people don't know what a Zionist is.
9: He said that were there not an Israel, America would have had to create one.
17: Were there not an Israel, the United States of America would have to invent an Israel to protect her interest in the region.
9: So there's an emotional attachment there and a strategic attachment. He sees Israel as a U.S. ally in the Middle East and as beneficial, right, for American interests there and for kind of broader questions of stability.
10: Was President Biden much different than past U.S. presidents in his approach to Israel?
9: That's what's staggering. Of course, presidents going back to Truman, you know, the first president to recognize the establishment of the State of Israel in 1948.
18: The United States recognizes the provisional government as the de facto authority of the new State of Israel.
9: Have largely been supportive of Israel as an American ally, and certainly going back to the 70s have increased America's entanglement with Israel as a military backer, as a donor of military aid.
19: The Yom Kippur War, when I ordered a huge airlift, which Golda Meir said saved Israel.
20: And I said, I will not let Israel go down the tube. And I knew that under the circumstances, we could not stand by and let the Soviet Union move in.
9: What President Biden did, and that I think is really going to shape our collective future, is turn an Israeli military campaign in Gaza into an American campaign. He essentially said the Americans were both providing the weapons that made Israel's massive bombardments of hugely populated Palestinian towns and cities that made that possible. And he turned the U.S. into kind of the guarantor of the whole situation. He said, not only will we handle the weapons, we're going to handle the humanitarian aid. We're going to defend Israel on the world stage. So it's a doubling down that I was told by Israeli officials themselves and by many of Biden's own aides, they were surprised by. They did feel it was going further than what they had seen previously.
10: When Hamas attacked Israel on October 7th, how did President Biden and his close advisors talk about the attack? What was distinct?
9: The narrative from President Biden and his advisors like Secretary of State Tony Blinken, National Security Advisor Jake Sullivan, and Middle East Coordinator Brett McGurk was really important in that theme of making this an American war. They started to talk not just about the suffering of Israeli civilians, Israeli hostages, of course, who were taken that day by Hamas-led fighters and what's widely acknowledged as a war crime. But they started to frame it in the context, Noel, of 9/11 and America's own experience. And this was what was so dangerous. You had Biden administration officials say things like, this is the equivalent of 10 9/11s. From the folks I talked to, you know, people who've studied the region for a long time, that's a frame that's really unhelpful in that you're then missing the political picture. You're then missing the broader context of Israel-Palestine that is distinct, and instead turning it into this you're with us or against us narrative, and this idea that some kind of inconceivable, unimaginable evil has been unleashed, and the only way to respond is with force.
10: Israel launched its war on Gaza immediately to retaliate for the 10/7 attack, and Israel's stated aim was to destroy Hamas. As I understand it, very early on, there were people saying Israel's actions in Gaza seem to be tipping into something different than advertised. What was happening and who was picking up on it?
9: What was alarming to the officials I spoke with was how Israel's language statements, talking of human animals, talking of collective punishment, cutting off of food, water, aid, electricity.
15: We are imposing a complete siege on Gaza. There will be no electricity, no food, no water, no fuel. Everything will be closed. We are fighting against human animals and we are acting accordingly.
9: How that felt like it was a campaign different than we're just going to go in and retaliate for this attack. So the people who are picking up on this are diplomats. They're at the White House. They're public diplomacy experts who are saying America is being very quickly attached to these statements, which by October 11th, UN Secretary General Antonio Guterres already said resembled the language of genocide. Of course, Israel denies it's carried out a genocide. That's kind of where the US officials I talked to started to get concerned, Noel, because they felt, yes, America is going to stand with its ally in this moment of extreme trauma. And certainly more than 250 hostages were taken that day, among them American citizens. Some kind of policy response is going to happen. Does it have to be this massive infliction of pain on more than 2 million Palestinians already living in extreme conditions, described as an open-air prison? Or can it be restrained? So the officials I talked about and the officials kind of at the highest levels of the Biden administration very early considered, should we put restrictions on how the Israelis operate? Should we make them sign assurances about how they use American weaponry, which is standard practice, by the way, when America arms countries like Ukraine? None of that happened. Instead, the Biden administration chose a policy that effectively represented a blank check for Israel's retaliation.
10: Now, what in your estimation were Biden's options? What could he have done?
9: Biden and his team now, particularly, again, Jake Sullivan, are expressing the idea of, in the cold light of morning, perhaps they should have done more. They should have pressured Netanyahu more. I document in Crossing the Red Line that over those 16 months they were in power, they were repeatedly brought options. So, for instance, people inside the administration said, if the top levels wanted us to find a war crime, we could have. Instead, the narrative was to sustain a kind of gray area without a clear confirmation of alleged war crimes. Should note, Israel denies breaking the laws of war. But the Biden administration was never willing to say even one occurred. And in the red line section that I talk about, I think what's so important is the Biden administration experimented with using their leverage. So on April 1st of 2024, an Israeli strike hit a convoy with the World Central Kitchen Aid Group, an aid group that's extremely well-connected in D.C. Celebrity chef Jose Andres is personally known to Biden, and killed in the strike, seven aid workers, among them Westerners.
21: A direct hit on the group's armored vehicle, incinerating everything and everyone inside.
22: So this was not use bad luck situation where, oops, we dropped the bomb in the wrong place.
9: As this is unfolding, as President Biden is looking at that killing of World Central Kitchen aid workers, he, for the first time since October 7th, calls Prime Minister Netanyahu with a list of specific demands for things Israel must do. Not just, folks might have been familiar with the stories of Biden calls Netanyahu angry over the war. He called and said, you've got to do this or our policy is going to shift. And Netanyahu began to do those things. That shows Biden's sort of actually applying the pressure that many in his camp had wanted him to, getting those results. And then, as I'm told by several very senior officials, it all fell apart. That's where I think we can take lessons from the Biden era of, essentially, as one official put it to me, that the relationship with Israel can work like America's relationship with any other country if policymakers are willing to say we prioritize reducing civilian casualties or we prioritize moving towards peace and stability. The Biden administration said that, but when they had the tools they could have used to do that, they consistently refused to apply them.
10: The book is Crossing the Red Line, and that was the author Akbar Shahid Ahmed. In 2024, Biden canceled a shipment of 2,000-pound bombs to Israel just before the Rafah offensive. Now, Trump wants to send more of those very same bombs to Israel, and your tax dollars are going to pay for them. That's when we return.

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3: I'm Alex Ward. I'm a national security reporter at the Wall Street Journal.
4: President Trump is trying to get congressional approval for an arms deal with Israel. What's in this package?
3: It's a big package full of weapons. The headline bit of it, of course, is the 2,000-pound bomb sale.
5: The Times says, quote, the proposed sale would include 40,000 one-ton bombs whose use by Israel in Gaza and Lebanon has drawn international anger.
6: The proposed $2.8 billion sale of heavy bombs could be the largest of its kind in years.
3: And the reason it's standing out is not only just the size of the weapon, but also the fact that the Biden administration restricted that sale during the Gaza war as a political signal.
7: They made it clear that if they go into Rafah, they haven't gone into Rafah yet, if they go into Rafah, I'm not supplying the weapons that have been used historically to deal with Rafah, to deal with the cities, to deal with that problem.
3: So basically go, hey, we know you guys are flattening Gaza. Please be more strategic and more targeted and use a scalpel, not a hammer. That was sort of the one big public rebuke of the way Israel was prosecuting that war. So the fact that Trump is doing this is a sign that there's been a change.
4: The United States has sold weapons to Israel for a long time now. How does this package that Trump wants compare to previous arms sales to Israel?
3: American presidents, Republican, Democrat, have been selling arms to Israel for years. There was a standing, I believe, $3 billion sale of weapons per year to Israel. And it's sort of a pro forma thing. Like the U.S. gives the sale, it goes to Israel, it's what happens. It has become the weapon sales in and of themselves sort of a test of, well, how into the U.S.-Israel relationship are you? You'll recall that former President Barack Obama was dinged a lot by his critics for seemingly not being pro-Israel enough, in large part because he was seeking an Iran nuclear deal. Israel didn't like that, and so there were questions about, well, does America under Obama really care about Israel?
8: Look, Kirsten, this is really not even in dispute. You've never had a worse relationship with Israel.
3: So what does he do? He approves the largest ever, at the time, Israel weapons sale.
9: Handing over a multi-billion dollar gift card for the Pentagon's military arsenal.
10: The bond between the United States and Israel is unbreakable.
3: That was their way of telling the world, or at least going after critics, saying, look, you can't deny America's commitment to Israel. Look at all these weapons we've just sold them. So there are many aspects of the U.S.-Israel relationship, but the weapon sales have been either a flashpoint or a moment of like steady, concrete connection between the two countries.
4: This Trump package has been reported as a $2.8 billion sale. Does that mean that Israel goes into its coffers and gives $2.8 billion to like American weapons manufacturers? How does the money actually change hands? What happens?
3: Well, it depends. And we can get really nerdy with it if you want.
4: Sure.
3: The American weapons contracting process is a Byzantine network of nonsense. but there are two broad ways in which the U.S. sells weapons. One is called foreign military sales. It's like what it sounds like. A country wants to buy certain weapons from an American company. Those weapons are tied up in a legal restriction because they're so powerful in advance that requires American approval. And so that's why you think of the U.S. selling the weapons, because the U.S. goes, okay. But it's really buying from companies, mostly. On some occasions, government coffers, but let's simplify and say companies. So in that case, you know, country goes, I want to buy your stuff. Great, hand over the money that those weapons go. That's the easiest way.
4: Okay.
3: And then there's a really wacky system called foreign military financing, FMF. And that is the U.S. gives money to a foreign country for them to then buy American weapons. And you may be wondering, well, why the U.S. give taxpayer dollars to another country to buy our stuff?
4: I am wondering that, yeah.
3: Okay. it's a fair question. So a couple of reasons. One is certain countries may not have the money that they need at the time. to pay for things, but the U.S. wants to maintain that relationship. Weapon sales are a way to show connection and alliance and partnership between countries. And so even if that country can't make it happen, okay, here's some money. You'll get us back at some point. The other bit is to help American companies stay competitive.
4: And so when we have that moment where we hear people saying, I don't want my taxpayer dollars going to pay for bombs that go to Israel, that is actually what is happening. Let's talk about the mechanics if we can. Some Democrats in Congress are opposing this Trump sale very loudly. What does that mean? Can they actually do anything about it?
3: They can make it harder for the sale to go through. But if the Trump administration is genuinely adamant that they have to do this, then it's going to go through.
4: Okay.
3: So long story short, there are informal ways for the leaders of the foreign relations committees in the Senate and the House to basically say, I don't want this sale to go forward. And Gregory Meeks, the right now the ranking member of the House Foreign Affairs Committee, for a Democrat from New York, he's saying, I don't approve this.
11: The Trump administration has not provided sufficient assurances that these weapons will be used by the Netanyahu government in accordance with U.S. law and with appropriate protections for civilians.
3: Now, Meeks and other Democrats could try to put blocks. They could threaten to not confirm future nominees if this sale goes through or whatever. I mean, there's all kinds of ways they could delay, gum up the system. But the, lack of a better term, Trump card here is the administration could just claim there's a national security imperative to get this through. They could claim, you know, Iran might be threatening Israel soon, or there could be another October 7th type attack. And so they could say that necessitates a sale regardless of what Congress says.
4: There's been a fair amount of tension between Trump and Netanyahu of late. Do we know if Trump is asking for anything in return? Is he extracting anything from Israel for this?
3: It's a good question. I don't know for sure. However, we do know that this is an interesting time for this to be happening. Trump is trying to get Israel to kind of chill in the region on three fronts. In Iran, for the moment, against Lebanon, Hezbollah in Lebanon, and in Gaza. And Trump is trying to make a peace deal in Gaza, trying to rebuild that place, trying to get the Hezbollah situation in Lebanon sorted out, and also trying to get Israel to hold fire in Iran, which as long as the U.S. does the same. But also, we just can't discount the fact that Trump didn't know about this new sale, or not the new sale, but that it included the 2,000-pound bombs, right? There's a whole bureaucracy beneath him. There's a whole bunch of staff beneath him. This gets really technical. This gets really intense. And one could imagine that a staffer went, Biden didn't send the 2,000-pound bombs, so why doesn't the Trump administration? Because what is one thing that Trump loves? Doing things that Biden didn't. And so it could also totally be just kind of a bit of Biden trolling at the end of the day.
4: How much do you think the relationship between the U.S. and Israel has changed from the Biden administration to the second Trump administration?
3: I mean, not much, right?
4: Huh?
3: Right?
4: Yeah.
3: I guess I've seen more continuity than change, with one exception, which is as much as has happened, there has been no American president who has spoken about Israel or about the U.S.-Israeli relationship like Trump has in the second term. I mean, he's said some things that are quite shocking that even some Democrats would have wanted Biden to say.
12: He also said to me about Benjamin Netanyahu, if I tell him to do something, he does it.
13: Right. Fine, he'll do whatever I want him to do.
3: It's a notable thing, and one of the reasons you sort of see some restraint, it looks like, in what Netanyahu would prefer to do is likely because of that. That is not to say, I want to be very clear, that Trump has restricted Israel or like in some historic way, because again, there have been two bombing campaigns. But it is notable the language he's using now.
4: Alex Ward is a national security reporter at The Wall Street Journal. Ariana Espudu and Miles Bryan produced today, and Jolie Myers edited. David Tadashore engineered, and Gabriel Dunatov checked the facts. I'm Noel King. It's Today Explained.

0: Hi, I'm Corey Lewis, WGCU General Manager. It's our second year without government funding. 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
1: Coming up shortly, is a leap second really needed, or should we scrap it?
2: We've always added 1 second to atomic time. More recently, it's become more urgent because the Earth's rotation has been speeding up a little bit, and another leap second would be required, but it would be required in the opposite direction from normal. It would be a negative leap second, and a negative leap second has never been applied before.
1: So, what complications may changing time have? Inside Science after the news.
3: BBC News with Neil Nunes. President Trump is hosting his Chinese counterpart at a lavish state banquet on the second day on Xi Jinping's state visit. Speaking ahead of the dinner, Mr. Xi said Beijing and Washington had reached a common understanding on many issues, while Mr. Trump said the two countries would continue to build a relationship that promoted prosperity and security. The Israeli Prime Minister Benjamin Netanyahu has attempted a forceful defense of his country's actions in the region as he addressed the UN General Assembly in New York. Dozens of delegates walked out before his speech. Earlier, the Palestinian President Mahmoud Abbas told delegates by video link that Israel was threatening the very existence of his people in their homeland. Britain is trialling a new rapid test for brain tumours, which can drastically shorten the time it takes for an accurate diagnosis. It means patients could get results in 2 hours. Italy's right-wing government has passed rules to ban burqas and niqabs in schools and cap the number of foreign pupils per classroom. The leader of the opposition accused the government of a witch hunt. A British far-right activist, Daniel Thomas, has been charged with criminal damage after a video appeared to show him slashing and stabbing an inflatable boat in the Channel. Mr. Thomas has led several anti-migrant rallies. The president of Costa Rica, Laura Fernandez, has sacked her foreign minister for joining a meeting led by President Trump without notifying her. Ms. Fernandez said it should have been she who attended, not Manuel Tovar. And the American rapper Macklemore is launching a music tour under the banner Free Palestine, days after being dropped from Ed Sheeran's tour because of pro-Palestinian remarks which he made. BBC World News.
1: Welcome to Inside Science from the BBC World Service. I'm Tom Whipple. This week, why is the Earth revolving too fast? Why does that mean that time is ticking for something called the leap second? And why is Bill Bryson using the word debauchery in the context of Britain's most respected scientific institution? Something that never revolves too fast is the return of the not-at-all-debauched Kit Yates to Inside Science. The mathematician has been searching the journals for the best of the other stories. Kit, time is already ticking for us, so get on with it. What have you found?
4: So, Tom, this week I'm going to be finding out exactly how much of a hot-blooded predator T-Rex really was, and in keeping...
1: Welcome to Inside Science from the BBC World Service. I'm Tom Whipple. This week, why is the Earth revolving too fast? Why does that mean that time is ticking for something called the leap second? And why is Bill Bryson using the word debauchery in the context of Britain's most respected scientific institution? Something that never revolves too fast is the return of the not-at-all-debauched Kit Yates to Inside Science. The mathematician has been searching the journals for the best of the other stories. Kit, time is already ticking for us, so get on with it. What have you found?
4: So, Tom, this week I'm going to be finding out exactly how much of a hot-blooded predator T-Rex really was, and in keeping with that theme, I'll tell you about a new record temperature.

0: Boots on this week, I'm going to be finding out exactly how much of a hot-blooded predator T-Rex really was. And in keeping with that theme, I'll tell you about a new record temperature for the survival of complex life.
1: Brilliant. Well, look, TikTok. It all went wrong in 1955. That was when we made a clock that was too accurate, more accurate than the sun. And we have been dealing with the consequences, technological, metrological, philosophical, ever since. Now this tale of excited cesium atoms, excited diplomats, and a fudge called the leap second may be coming to its denouement. Next month, a group of experts from around the world are going to be meeting to decide exactly what time it is. Does that make sense? I suspect not. But we went to the National Physical Laboratory in West London to go to the place where UK time is made and had it explained to us by Setnam Shamar, Principal Scientist at NPL's Time and Frequency Department.
2: OK, so we are in the UK's National Timescale Lab at the National Physical Laboratory. And this is the laboratory where we generate the UK's official source of time.
1: What does that mean? Which one of these many boxes is the clock and how does it spread around the country?
2: This lab is like the nerve centre where we generate the national timescale. But in fact, we have several atomic clocks around the site. One of those clocks in a different lab is the reference clock. And all the others are used as backup clocks. And we compare their signals continuously. In case the reference clock fails, then we can fall back to one of the other clocks.
1: And why do we need it? My wristwatch isn't connected to your clock.
2: There are a lot of users of accurate time around the country. We have, for example, telecommunications, electrical grid operators, financial institutes that timestamp financial transactions. And its timing is also used in transportation, in positioning, in emergency services, and so on and so on. Many of those industries, and some of them are national, critical national infrastructure, they get their time from satellite navigation systems, for example, GPS. But some of them, the most critical ones, get the time directly from us. So timing is important in modern technology.
1: What is an atomic clock?
2: A clock that's based on atomic processes, such as like in the cesium atom. And these clocks are very accurate clocks, and they are far more stable than any other type of clock that has ever been developed, including keeping time using the sun, which is solar time.
1: Basically, the sun has always told humans the time, and we've made these clocks where we've been trying to see what the sun's doing, and we've made the mistake of making one that's better than the sun, so now you've got to adjust for the difference.
2: That's right. Humans did keep time using the sun for many thousands of years, which depends on the rotation of the Earth, which is irregular and unpredictable. So in 1972, leap seconds were introduced, typically every few years, when atomic time has diverged from solar time by almost 1 second, then a leap second is applied to atomic time to line it up again with solar time.
1: And so what does that mean that there's a second that's been repeated in my life? I mean, what actually happens?
2: Generally what happens is that in these leap seconds, we've always added 1 second to atomic time. And in modern technology systems, that can be problematic because different systems can apply leap seconds slightly differently. And that can cause timing conflicts between different networks. So that is something that we want to prevent. More recently, it's become more urgent because the Earth's rotation has been speeding up a little bit. What that means is that another leap second would be required, but it would be required in the opposite direction from normal. It would be a negative leap second, and a negative leap second has never been applied before.
1: Practically, what would it mean? Would it mean on December the 31st, we have a 9 second countdown to midnight? Do we miss out the 9, miss out the 8?
2: What would happen is that we miss out the 59. We jump straight from 58.
1: So there would be a second that never existed.
2: That's right.
1: So I know that there's for a while been a push to get rid of all sorts of leap seconds. This, as I understand it, is precipitating a move to maybe get rid of the leap second entirely this October.
2: At the International General Conference

0: for weights and measures in 2022, it was decided that leap seconds would stop being applied at the latest in 2035. However, because of the additional urgency of this potential problem of a negative leap second, a resolution has been brought forward. What's being proposed and what will be voted on is that instead of applying leap seconds, the tolerance would increase from 1 second to 1 hour.
1: So that's absolutely insane, isn't it? You are stipulating what your successors are going to do. So how long would it take to accumulate a leap hour?
0: Yeah, so it will take thousands of years.
1: So this is like Caesar, having just sort of perfected the water clock, telling you what you should be doing with your atomic clocks.
0: It would be a good thing because it would not be necessary to apply these disruptions to the smooth running, the smooth operation of coordinated universal time, which could cause, there is a possibility of it causing chaos. Yeah. And this is what we are trying to prevent, including in national infrastructure.
2: Setnam Shamar, Principal Scientist at NPL's Time and Frequency Department. Does that all make sense now? Well, no, not quite, because there's one exciting and crucial mystery left, and quite an important one. That mystery, why is the Earth spinning faster when it normally spins slower? Why, in fact, does it normally slow? To answer that question, we need not a metrologist or a physicist, but a geophysicist. Claire Nichols is Associate Professor of the Geology of Planetary Processes at Oxford University.
3: Yeah, that's a great question. So the Earth has been slowing down across the whole of its history. So Earth formed around 4.5 billion years ago, and there was a lot more energy in the solar system then. So everything was rotating very, very rapidly. The moon was much closer to us. And then over geological time, the rotation rate has slowed down and the moon has gradually drifted away. So our days have got longer and longer and longer.
2: Where's it losing energy to? Where's it disappearing off to?
3: So the energy is being dissipated basically by the interactions between all the bodies in the solar system. So actually the moon is slowing us down. So the tidal drag between the moon and the Earth means that the system loses energy over time.
2: Does this mean that Tyrannosaurus Rex had a shorter day?
3: Yeah, absolutely. Yeah, he had less time to go about and do his business.
2: Okay, so this makes sense. The Earth's losing energy. We're slowing down. Presumably, eventually, we're just going to end up just facing the moon. And what's the final state of us?
3: Yeah, it will take a lot longer. So I suspect there are more sinister consequences for the whole solar system before we actually stop rotating. It's a pretty slow process.
2: Okay, but look, anyway, so that's the normal thing. That is our long-term fate. We will slow and slow and slow. But just at the moment, we're not. So why?
3: Yeah, that's right. So right now, we're actually slightly speeding up. And it's a really, really small change. So this is on a much smaller scale than this kind of long-term slowing. So actually, the length of the day kind of oscillates on kind of decadal and millennial timescales. And the reason for that is quite complicated. There's lots of factors that affect the length of the day. The moon, as I've already mentioned, is one factor. So the drag between the moon and the Earth, they're gravitationally speaking to each other, that causes us to slow down. The distribution of mass on the surface of the Earth causes us to slow down or to speed up, depending on where it is. And the interaction between the rocky part of the Earth that we call the mantle and the core, which is made of metal, also causes us to speed up and slow down.
2: Okay, so at the moment it's the speeding up bit. So let's forget about the moon. Mass on the surface. So what's that all about? How is that going to make us speed up?
3: Yeah, so the mass of the surface of the Earth is not evenly distributed. So if you just imagine what the Earth looks like, in some places we have ocean, in some places we have land. That land varies in thickness depending on where we have things like mountains and older bits of rock compared to younger bits of rock. And then we also have things like glaciers. And all of that moves around over time. And depending on whether it ends up near the poles or near the equator, that controls how fast we spin.
2: And so the thing that I'm thinking of that's most likely to have moved around recently is we're losing a lot of glacial mass. So presumably water up high is moving to lower down.
3: Yeah, exactly. So that's one factor that will control the mass. So you can imagine it being like an ice skater spinning. And if you stick your arms out compared to kind of crouching inwards, that will change how quickly you spin. And whether we have that mass mostly at the equator, that's like having our mass kind of spread out compared to being at the poles. That's really the effect that's controlling it. So glaciers will play an effect in that, but it is small.
2: Okay. But now the really interesting stuff, what's going on inside the Earth? How might this be making us spin faster?
3: Yeah, there's a really interesting relationship between the core in the centre of the planet that's made of metal and the overlying mantle. The connection between the two basically creates torque. And so that means that it can either force the Earth to rotate slightly faster or slightly slower, depending on the relationship between the two.
2: And what is the interaction? Is this friction? Is it magnetism? What's going on?
3: Yeah, so there's several different ways that they can interact. So one way is the topography on the core mantle boundary. So you can think about this like the topography on the surface. Often when you see a cartoon of the Earth, we draw it as a perfect circle with little layers inside that are also perfect circles. But actually, that's not what it looks like. It's going to be a bit bumpy. And those bumps are not very big, but they're still going to generate friction. So when the liquid metal core is trying to flow past the solid rocky mantle, it's going to get stuck. And then that's going to cause these slight changes. And the other thing that happens is the core is generating a magnetic field. So we call that the geodynamo. And that can generate an electromagnetic torque with the mantle, very much like the way in electric cars, you have the magnet rotating to make the motor. It's kind of the same thing. So that force between the two electromagnetically can also change the length of the day.
2: So in the Earth, we've got, so there's a certain amount of sort of fixed turniness in the Earth or angular momentum, and that is slowly being diminished, but you can distribute that in different ways within the Earth and in the Earth as a whole. So what if the core starts spinning more, then maybe that can manifest it as less spin on the outside?
3: Yeah, exactly. We have a solid inner core and a liquid outer core. And there's observations that suggest that the solid inner core is actually kind of rotating slightly either ahead of the rest of the planet or behind the rest of the planet. And it seems to do that on kind of a 70-year timescale, roughly. And so if it gets slightly ahead of us, it makes the days go slightly faster. And if it gets slightly behind us, it makes the days go slightly slower.
2: So looking at sort of the past experience of this, when are we going to start slowing again?
3: We should start slowing down again in the next few decades. So over our lifetime, we'll probably go back to having a slightly slower day.
2: Claire Nichols from Oxford University. Kit, so it turns out there's been several years in our lives where we've counted down to 10 at New Year's Eve and actually popped the champagne cork a second too soon.
4: No, it's sort of disappointing, isn't it? I think most people will be familiar with leap years, right? Both leap years and leap seconds are ways of keeping our time on Earth in sync with the movement of celestial bodies, speaking grandly. And leap years, are about adjusting our calendars for the Earth's rotation about the sun, while these leap seconds allow us to adjust our clocks for the Earth's rotation about its own axis. That's the sort of simple distinction, I think.
2: Yeah, and this is the leap second is obviously a lot more ad hoc. We know when the leap years are going to be going through to the end of time. But
4: yeah, exactly. And I think maybe the other important distinction is that the disparities caused by leap years accumulate more quickly and more noticeably than those caused by leap seconds. So over 100-year lifespan, you would notice losing 24 days, but over 100-year lifespan, you probably wouldn't notice the midday shift by a minute or so.
2: Yeah. You're listening to Inside Science from the BBC World Service. Tell us about science you think we should be investigating. Our email address is insidescience@bbc.co.uk. Claire mentioned that T-Rex roamed an Earth where it had to get all of its business done in a shorter day. You've got some more insights into how it did that business.
4: Yes, I mean, how did it fit all that hunting and tearing limb from limb stuff in? So I think when we're thinking about reptiles, one of the first things that comes to mind, for me at least, is like lizards sunning themselves on rocks to warm up or crocodiles basking on the riverbank. So I guess it would be natural to assume that other reptiles like dinosaurs also exhibited this, what's called cold-blooded physiology. And that was the prevailing view until about 50, 60 years ago. But it's been hypothesized for quite a while now that large dinosaurs probably maintained a warmer body temperature, higher than those of the surroundings, allowing them to be more active, to fit more stuff into their day. And the evidence of this has been building over the decades. But this week, scientists writing in the journal Science Advances have now effectively stuck a thermometer into the mouth of the most famous dinosaur of them all, T-Rex, and found that T-Rexes were running at about 36 degrees, give or take a couple of degrees.
2: How? How did they? I mean, it feels astonishing you can do that from a fossil.
4: Yeah, so they use the technique called clumped isotope thermometry. So this exploits the fact that tooth enamel in particular contains different isotopes of carbon and oxygen. So carbon 12 and 13, oxygen 16 and 18. And the heavier isotopes, the ones with the higher numbers, so carbon 13, oxygen 18, they tend to bunch together at lower temperatures or clump together, hence the name clumped isotope thermometry. Whereas at higher temperatures, they're more spaced out. So the degree of clumping acts as a record of what the temperature was that the enamel formed at.
2: Extraordinary. And this isn't the only news in temperatures this week, is it?
4: No, exactly. So scientists in the US and Europe, writing appropriately enough in a journal called Cell, they've discovered an amoeba, so a single-celled organism, which breaks a long-standing record for temperature tolerance in what's sometimes referred to as complex life. So I need to give you a little bit of background. By complex life here, I'm talking about eukaryotes. So there are three domains of life at the root of the tree of life: bacteria, archaea, and eukaryotes. And these eukaryotes probably comprise most of what we think about when we think about life.
2: This is us, is it?
4: Yeah, or the animals, plants, fungi, and so on. And they're much more complicated eukaryotes than archaea and bacteria. They've got nucleus, mitochondria, complex internal cytoskeletons. But this complexity that allows eukaryotes to do all sorts of cool things means that they actually have a disadvantage when it comes to living at high temperatures. So the overall record for thermophilic organisms, or heat-loving organisms, is, bacteria have been found to live up to 100 degrees, archaea have been found to live up to 120 degrees, but until recently it was thought that eukaryotes just couldn't live above about 60 degrees C. It was just thought that that was just part of the master plan. So these scientists, what they've done is to find a new amoeba, a single-celled eukaryotic organism, which they've called Incendamoeba cascadensis, which roughly means fire amoeba, from the Cascades, the volcanic mountain range where it was found. And this amoeba has been found to live and survive and reproduce up to 63 degrees centigrade.
2: 63 degrees. Well, look, talking of temperatures and talking of hotting up, next week we have the hottest event of the scientific calendar. No, not some prize called the Nobels. That's the week after. I mean, of course, the Royal Society Trivedi Book Prize. Each week we have had an interview with one of the shortlisted candidates. One of them will go on to join a list of winners that includes Stephen Hawking and Stephen Jay Gould, Andrea Wolf and Caroline Criado Perez. This week, before our final interview, we spoke to another of those past winners and a former judge. We asked Bill Bryson why he holds the prize in such affection.
5: Yes, I won it. And then since that time, I've judged it twice. So I have a kind of long-standing association with it and a great fondness for it. I think it's a wonderful prize.
2: What's the value of this prize?
5: Oh, well, I think it has multiple values. I mean, it's very good for the authors that are winning or on the shortlist. I think it's very good for science books generally because it just attracts some attention to the field. And I think it's very good for the Royal Society because it has a sort of ambition to engage in public outreach. And I think there are not many ways that you can do more valuable work than helping to promote popular science writing. You know, a good popular science book can attract a lot of younger people to go into that field. One of the most heartening things for me is I've had over the years a number of people say to me, oh, I decided to become a scientist after reading your book when I was 13 or whatever. And that's really lovely. And I think that's a very, very important service that the Royal Society is providing here.
2: And what about the night itself, the sort of the greatest honour that can be bestowed on a science writer? I'd imagine it gets pretty wild with all of those Nobel Prize winners.
5: Well, I've been listening to your descriptions in recent weeks, and I really hate to disappoint you because the Royal Society is not some place you go to for a debauchery, but it is a really lovely evening. And it's a very nice evening. It's just a sort of a celebration. The six shortlisted people are obviously very excited and, you know, enjoying the experience that they tend not to get a lot of attention for the kind of things they do. And it's a room full of people who care very much, publishers and authors and just people generally in the world of science who care very much about the importance of this prize. So it's a very, very nice evening.
2: Bill Bryson, who will join Bryson in the list of august winners of the Royal Society Trivedi Prize? The final shortlisted candidate is Lise Barnaoo, author of Hidden Guests. And as she explains in her book, if she does win, then in a very real sense, it won't just be her winning. It is, in fact, for her and all of us, harder than you might think to say what an individual person is.
6: My book describes a biological phenomenon called microchimerism. This is the fact that we all carry cells from other individuals within us. So these cells can be hidden in our blood, our heart, our lungs, or even sometimes in our reproductive organs. And inside those cells, well, you have genomes different from our own genomes because they originated in another person. And this could be from your mom, from your maternal grandmother, your older siblings. If you are a woman, it could be from all the embryos you've ever carried, whether or not they result in a living birth.
1: This is all very new research, as in you chart the story of it going from being heretical to being considered a mere curiosity but not of interest to being considered something that could actually be quite important. Can you take us briefly through that history?
6: True. Actually, that's more than a century that we have discovered that fetal cells can go inside the mother's body. So we were first thinking maybe it's only a contamination, or maybe it's only because the person are sick. But finally, we realized that it's a natural phenomenon that affects not only humans, but every animals with placenta. And only since the 20s, we are now considering this phenomenon as real and as really interesting also in terms of potential applications in medicine.
1: Listeners might be familiar with the research that if you're a woman and you're pregnant, some of the fetal cells remain in you. Can you explain why I might have foreign or do have foreign cells within me, and where have they come from?
6: That's a very important aspect of the story. It's not a woman thing. Microchimerism is really concerning everyone, only because we all spend 9 months in a womb. And that's where the first cells exchange happened. So when we are in the womb of our mother, we can acquire cells from our mothers, but also all the microchimeric cells our mother hosts. And our mother, they host their mother cells. So actually a French team discovered only a few years ago that we can find the maternal grandmother in the blood of newborn. And because those cells exchange are going both ways, from the fetus to the maternal organism, but also from the maternal organism to the fetus, when we are in the womb of our mother, we can also acquire cells from older siblings that were in the same womb before us. So our older brothers and sisters.
1: You quote a pediatrician and geneticist saying, so you think your mother is always looking over your shoulder? She may actually be in your shoulder, which you thought was a very funny quote. But is this more than a curiosity? Because your book argues that this is important. It's not just stray cells that persist. These could have a useful and important biological purpose and existence.
6: Mm-hmm. Even beside this curiosity, there's an importance of these cells, because now, only since, let's say, 10 years, we are discovering what these cells do. And they are not harmless drifters. They really actively integrate in our organs. And once they are there, they multiply, they produce proteins, they communicate with the other cells for better and for worse. For instance, there's a study which documents a case of mother's cells producing insulin for a diabetic child whose own pancreas could not do so. And several other studies are showing that cells from fetal origin are coming specifically in a damaged organ, for instance, the heart, and they can contribute to regenerate the tissue. So now scientists are trying to use these cells to repair tissue.
1: You move into the, I guess, the philosophy, the theology even, and the emotion of this. You talk about people's reaction to realizing this is going on. There's quite a moving bit where you speak to a researcher who talks about a young woman who came up to her after one of her presentations and says that, you know, her daughter had died when she was young. And mm-hmm. she was visibly comforted, glad even to imagine her child still somehow existing through microchimerism. How do people react to this?
6: Yeah, well, you know, I've been a science journalist for 20 years, and I think I've never received as much interest as I have with my chimera stories. This is really as if this microchimeric cells open the door to the antimate, and they reveal both your fears and your desires.
1: That was Lise Banu, and that's it from us. We do hope that you and your microchimeras can join us next week when we have a special edition from CERN. To discover more fascinating science content, search for the BBC Inside Science and follow the links to the Open University. But for now, it's goodbye from me and goodbye from Kit.
4: Bye, everyone.
1: And it's goodbye from Kit's microchimeras.
4: Bye.
1: Very good. I'd imagine that's what they sound like. You've been listening to BBC Inside Science with me, Tom Whipple.
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12: Welcome to a special edition of The Middle, coming to you from Kansas City this week. I'm Jeremy Hobson. Trust is the foundation of a healthy democracy. But today that foundation is cracking. Trust in our institutions, in the media, even in each other, has fallen to historic lows. We've turned that mistrust into anger and outrage, not when we can't even agree on what's true. So what do we do about it? Joining me this hour in Kansas City, Mike Abrams, the deputy editor of Trust at the New York Times, Jumi Banjo, senior director of the Alliance for Social Trust at the Aspen Institute, and Dr. Brandon Polk, director of activations at Stand Together. Stay right there. A special edition of The Middle in partnership with American Public Square starts right after the news.
13: Live from NPR News in Washington, I'm Ryland Barton. CNN and MS Now say their reporters were blocked from covering President Trump's state dinner with Chinese President Xi Jinping at the White House. That comes after journalists from those outlets and Politico returned to the White House today following a federal judge's order for Trump to restore their access. In the temporary ruling, the judge said the outlets were likely to succeed in showing that Trump revoked their press passes without due process. The Republican-led Senate narrowly blocked a resolution to end the war in Iran. NPR's Claudia Grisales reports lawmakers split on the Democratic-led effort.
14: The resolution urging Trump to end hostilities against Iran failed by one vote. Democrats forced this vote to happen. Senate Majority Leader John Thune called the move political, but he conceded many GOP members are ready for the war to be over.
15: I think there are a lot of Republican members, yes, obviously. Everybody wants to see wars come to a conclusion.
14: 4 Republicans joined Democrats to approve the measure, which was not legally binding. However, one Democrat, John Fetterman of Pennsylvania, joined Republicans to vote the measure down. Thune argued the administration is doing everything it can to end the conflict and take, quote, pressure off the American people's pocketbooks via lower prices at the pump for gasoline. Claudia DeSalles, NPR News.
13: President Trump's nominee to lead the FDA is voicing support for the safety of vaccines during a Senate hearing. That puts Dr. Heidi Overton out of step with her potential new boss, Health Secretary Robert F. Kennedy Jr. Overton worked on the Trump administration's plan to break up decades-old combination vaccines for children over safety concerns. Israeli Prime Minister Benjamin Netanyahu addressed the UN General Assembly today. NPR's Michelle Kellerman reports the Palestinian Authority president spoke via video.
16: For a second year in a row, the Trump administration denied a visa for Palestinian Authority President Mahmoud Abbas, accusing him of glorifying terrorism. Abbas, speaking via video and through an interpreter, says he rejects terrorism and seeks a democratic, non-militarized Palestinian state.
17: Saving the solution begins with preserving the land on which the Palestinian state is to be established and protecting the people who live on it.
16: Many countries here have raised alarms about Israeli moves to annex parts of the West Bank after a brutal war in Gaza, which started after Hamas attacked Israel on October 7, 2023. Michelle Kellerman, NPR News, the United Nations.
13: Powerful Hurricane Polo is sending bands of heavy rain across Mexico's Pacific coast, while a second big storm is approaching Hawaii and could bring catastrophic flooding. Polo is forecast to maintain Category 5 strength as it skirts Mexico's coast with rain and strong winds. Tropical storm Nolo is forecast to become a hurricane and approach Hawaii's Big Island tomorrow night. This is NPR News. Starbucks plans to close 250 North American stores later this week. The coffee company's chief operating officer says the locations targeted either aren't delivering acceptable financial results or can't provide the experience Starbucks wants for customers and employees. The company didn't say how many of the affected coffee houses are unionized. Pope Leo arrives in Paris tomorrow for the first papal state visit to France since 2008. NPR's Eleanor Beardsley reports there's huge fervor building for his visit.
18: More than 500,000 people are expected to turn out for Mass in Paris's Place de la Concorde Saturday, and a Mass in the Stade de France Friday evening is already sold out with 130,000 people on a waiting list. France is traditionally a Catholic country, but it's also staunchly secular. Vatican expert Marco Politi says this pope appeals to both.
19: Leo is very open to the dialogue with the secular society. He's seen also by the secular society.
18: The pope also heads to the shrine town of Lourdes, where he'll meet with victims of clergy sexual abuse, and the eastern city of Metz to convene with European leaders. Eleanor Beardsley, NPR News, Paris.
13: At tonight's state dinner, President Trump is surrounding Chinese President Xi Jinping with billionaires like Amazon's Jeff Bezos, Meta's Mark Zuckerberg, and NVIDIA's Jensen Huang. The meal will feature an entree of sesame-crusted sea bass with braised baby bok choy, roasted eggplant, and herb sauce, and it will be capped with a vanilla cremeux and an ice cream made using honey from bee houses at the White House. I'm Ryland Barton, and you're listening to NPR News from Washington.
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12: Welcome to a special edition of The Middle in collaboration with American Public Square. I'm Jeremy Hobson, coming to you from Kansas City, Missouri, where journalists, philanthropists, faith leaders, and grassroots organizers have gathered for the Bridging Movement Summit to talk about trust. As we've discussed on this show, trust is the foundation of a healthy democracy. People have to be able to trust that the government is working on their behalf, that the media is being fair, and that their fellow citizens are acting in good faith. Well, I don't have to tell you that trust is fraying at every level. And this hour, we're going to talk about why that's happening and what can be done about it. I'll also say that we're coming to you from Kansas City, where on one side of the state border, Kansans have a Senate race that has gotten very close in the polls and could decide which party controls the Senate. And on the Missouri side of the border, there has been a fight over new congressional maps that could make it difficult for Democrats to hold a seat here in Kansas City. And that has already gone to the U.S. Supreme Court three times. So needless to say, our live audience have heard plenty of political ads as they decide who they trust more to represent them in Washington. And we'll be hearing questions from them later in the show, but let's meet our panel right now. Mike Abrams, Deputy Editor for Trust at the New York Times, leading a team that helps readers better understand the organization's journalism and values. Mike, it's great to have you here.
0: Thanks for having me.
12: And Jumi Banjo is with us, Senior Director of the Alliance for Social Trust at the Aspen Institute, where she leads a national initiative to strengthen social trust. Jumi, welcome.
21: Thank you for having me.
12: And Brandon Polk is Director of Activations at Stand Together, where he leads efforts to build partnerships that address the root causes of intolerance and division. Dr. Brandon Polk, welcome to you.
22: Glad to be here.
12: Well, and let me start with you, Mike, from the New York Times. What do you do as the Deputy Trust Editor at the Times?
0: That's a question many of my colleagues ask every day. We think a lot about the how and why of our journalism. The theory of the case for our team is that journalists know what they're doing, but we see from the reaction out there that clearly people either don't agree with what we're doing or don't understand what we're doing, some combination of that. We're trying to close the gap between what we think we're doing and what our audience expects of us. So that means making our journalism more transparent. Who do we talk to? What is our expertise? Why did we do this story? And it also means making journalism about the journalism. Videos. We're getting ready to start a newsletter in October to try to help people better understand what we're doing and also to engage directly with our audience.
12: I imagine you deal at the Times with people who either totally trust everything or don't trust anything.
0: I've met more people who don't trust anything than totally trust right. everything. But I will say this. For all the noise out there, for all of the blame the media talk, we hear it. There are more than 13 million people who are paying the New York Times right now. That's a larger audience than we've ever had, than we ever had. So there's a group of people out there who are hungry for facts, for information and context.
12: Jumi, what about you? What do you do in your role at the Aspen Institute to build trust?
21: So I run the Alliance for Social Trust, which is actually a partnership between the Aspen Institute and Allstate. It was an initiative that was started about 2 years ago, centered around how do we strengthen trust across the United States. And it really leans into sort of what is the superpower of the Aspen Institute, which is centered around convening. And so our priority is how do we align and strengthen what we call trust builders across the United States. So what we found is that, you know, there are many people who are doing the work in communities, as you all know, many of you included, that are hyper-focused on, you know, bridging across divides, that are hyper-focused on belonging, and they're hyper-focused on community engagement, but their work is not amplified, or their work is not strengthened. And so that's sort of what we do. We convene, we provide resources, we connect folks with one another so that they can sort of strengthen the work that they're doing.
12: You're looking around the country, you're finding all the different people and all the different organizations that are trying to build trust and saying, let's bring them forward and show what they're doing and let them talk with each other.
21: Precisely. And not only that, we're amplifying their work, right? It's happening, and often it's the unnoticed, unglamorous work that's going on. And so we really want to showcase it and then figure out how do we make it scalable? How do we make it replicable?
12: Brandon, you, in addition to your work at Stand Together, are also a minister and a social worker. How did those roles shape what you do to bring divided people together and build trust?
23: Oh, that's a great question. I thought you were going to ask me exactly the same question.
12: Well, yeah, you can answer that too if you want.
23: So for those who don't know, Stand Together is a philanthropic enterprise, and the central thesis is that every person has an inherent value and worth and has potential that can be seized. And what we do, as core to the work of our foundation, is to invest in those people and in the organizations and in the communities that they serve, because we believe that those who are most proximate to the challenges are those who have the best solutions to those problems.
12: So with all that experience, what do you think is the main reason that trust is evaporating in this country?
23: The main reason is what Todd Rose, the PhD and researcher from Populist Todd Rose, calls collective illusions. Collective illusions are where a really small number of individuals who have power on the extremes of any idea try and chart most of the messaging about a certain issue to the extreme left or to the extreme right of that issue. Unfortunately, those of us, the exhausted middle, most of us, probably 8 out of 10 of us, or just most of us who share some common ground on 8 out of 10 of the principal issues, are caught in the middle, not having someone to talk to express that shared common ground to. So we're left feeling disillusioned, looking at your neighbor as though they're an existential threat to you, when really you have the most things in common with them. You're just not able to explore that together. We end up self-censoring and becoming more volatile and toxic in our way of dealing with one another.
12: Mm. I mean, we certainly see that in the media, especially if you ever read the comments section, Mike, on any story. What do you think, Mike Abrams? Let's talk about the media for a second, because according to the Gallup survey, trust in media is at like the lowest level it's ever been. Where do you think that comes from?
0: Well, I think when we ask that question generally, we're going to get that answer, one. And we ask that question a lot. It's like when you bite the inside of your cheek, and then 3 minutes later you do it again, and then you can't stop playing with that spot. I think this question becomes that sometimes. I think when we talk specifically about the media, we need to be more specific. Mm. What is the article I don't like, the columnist I don't like, the argument that I don't like, or what do I like? Do I love the recipe section? Do I love playing Wordle? Do I love reading Patch to see what my neighbors are doing? I think if you ask people in that moment what they think about the media, and you say, what do you think about the person who's writing for Patch in your community or for the Star here? Maybe the answer is different, especially if the Chiefs won and it was a great column about the game. So I do think the specificity in our conversations is where we should begin. And I think actually, that's one of the things I like about the comments section, is you are getting an engaged readership on that one issue.
12: So you like the comments section?
0: I like our comments section.
12: Sometimes they turn off the comments on certain stories on the Times. Do you have anything to do with that?
0: I don't. I can say a couple things about that. There's no conspiracy theory. It truly is a bandwidth issue. We publish something like 200, 250 articles a day, and you can't. There aren't enough humans to moderate all those comments. Now, AI will help with a little of that over time. You still need humans to...
12: You need humans to moderate the comments.
0: To moderate comments.
12: All right. That's a very interesting thing. I mean, it's like, you know, we do our show every week. We're bringing in basically comments from listeners who call in live into the show. But I do have call screeners, which does moderate them a little bit. And then I get to moderate them some, too. Jumi, as you look at institutions around the country... Do you see the same, what Mike is talking about with the media, where you have to be specific, do you see that there's a difference between, for example, the trust that somebody may have in a local institution versus a national institution?
21: Absolutely. And I struggle a bit with the question about, like, so, like, you know, there's an increase in distrust, and it's declining, particularly because... we talk about it like it's a new phenomenon, right? The decline in trust did not occur overnight. When we think about the civil rights movement in the 1950s and 1960s, you had African Americans that were protesting and organizing and litigating for justice and equality in institutions that they believed had failed them, right? Mm. When we think about 2008 and the financial crisis, we had folks that lost faith in financial institutions and economic systems. So this concept of broken trust is not a new thing, but what I'm finding is that it's sort of like poked holes across education and across economy and our criminal legal system. And you know, like when you're playing Jenga and you kind of pull out the pieces and then all of a sudden everything tumbles, I think that's where we're at today. Which I'm sure we'll talk about this, but again, it depends on your experience on that local
12: community. Your personal experience is so important. And Brandon, you're nodding as she said that.
23: Yeah, I also take a little bit of pause with the framing around trust and mistrust, mostly because the examples that you gave, in particular around the civil rights movement, demanded that someone step into the fray and step into sort of the realm of distrust, like a Dr. Martin Luther King Jr., who was 26 years old when a community voted him in and said, "You're our guy, and we want you to lead us." And he was able to build this robust coalition that helped to mitigate or work against sort of the mistrust of that day. There were enough people finding trust amongst one another to actually move and build a movement together. I think the challenge today is whether or not we're going to have those exemplars and what is keeping them from actually coming in to the Maine for us to see and to be inspired by. Are they able to set vision for our course as a country, or are we censoring them because of the other things, whether it's media or social media, other things that are not making it easy for us to hear and to respond, to feel inspired by the work that's already happening in this country?
12: It makes me think, do we, each time we elect a president in this country, we are basically putting trust in that person, though, to bring us forward? And sometimes we lose trust in that person much faster than other times.
23: I actually am not sure we're doing that now. I don't know. I don't think that we are electing people that we have trust in. I think that we are electing people who we think can help us the most, and not thinking about who can help all of us the most. And I think that there's a bridge between doing what's good for you and for your family, and also making a principled decision to vote or come to the table to volunteer in your community, to be a part of solving problems locally, that is about the collective we also, right? It's not one or the other, and we have to stop trading off on one versus all of us.
12: Well, stand by, because we are going to talk in a moment about the great destroyer of trust that is social media, and hear what members of our audience have to say. You are listening to a special edition of The Middle in collaboration with American Public Square, coming to you from Canada.

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1: 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I'm John Davis. Ahead, people across the country are celebrating Dolly Parton Day. They're being encouraged to wear rhinestones, listen to her music, and be generous. This day was chosen because the date, 925, harkens back to Dolly's hit song, 9 to 5. It's perhaps the ode to the 8-hour American workday, and in Dolly's honor, the Marketplace Morning Report looks into the origin of that workday, coming up in about 8 minutes. A mix of sun and clouds with a stray shower or thunderstorm possible this afternoon. Highs in the upper 80s. Good morning.
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4: Live from WGCU News, I'm John Davis. School district employee health clinics have grown steadily as districts turn to on-site or dedicated direct primary care models to combat surging health care and self-funded insurance claims. And rural Hendry County is about to join the fold, WGCU's Eileen Kelly reports.
5: School district employees on the self-funded insurance plan could have little to no out-of-pocket expenses for medical care and prescriptions as of October 1st. That's when the partnership between the Hendry County School District and the Hendry Regional Medical Center officially kicks off. And school officials like Superintendent Michael Swindle could not be happier about it.
6: Health insurance should be something that improves the quality and culture of our employees. And I think for the first time, since I've even been employed here since 1993, that this truly is going to do something. This health and wellness clinic will improve the culture, morale, and health of our employees.
5: The clinics are in LaBelle and Clewiston, and they won't be run-of-the-mill walk-in convenience care clinics, said Swindle. The walk-in care will still be available. The district is hoping that employees will decide to switch doctors and transfer their primary care needs to one of the dedicated school district clinics. That's because districts with medical clinics can bypass traditional commercial insurance markups and negotiate lower payouts to clinic providers. The employees, in turn, save money by no longer shouldering most medical deductibles and prescription costs. In addition to primary care services, the new Hendry clinics will offer x-rays, MRIs, and orthopedic care. A pharmacy is also on site, and drugs can be delivered directly to the school. Blood lab work will also be available both at the clinics and at the school. Swindle estimates that between 80 to 85% of the employees' medical needs will come at little to no cost out of pocket. The rundown of offerings presented at a school board meeting recently left board member Paul Summerdike very proud.
7: I mean, you think about it. We're a local agricultural community. I am so proud of you guys, our administration, the hospital. You've worked together so well. This is outstanding effort.
5: For WGCU News, this is Eileen Kelly.
4: In past years, the conversation at the Southwest Florida Resiliency Summit has focused on response and recovery after a season full of hurricanes. With a break in tropical storms this year, the sixth annual summit took on a different tenor. WGCU senior environmental reporter Tom Bayless has more.
8: For the first year in quite some time, those attending an annual summit on dealing with changing weather weren't hurricane weary. They were able to be chatty about what worked in previous years, what did not, and what communities learned. So far this year, hurricanes have stayed away, so the summit speakers were able to look ahead at what has to be strengthened now and how. Jennifer Hecker, director of the Coastal and Heartland National Estuary Partnership and organizer of the Resiliency Summit, says this year's event was finally able to discuss things before the next disaster arrives.
9: There are many different communities who have been impacted by recent hurricanes, by droughts, by fires, by extreme rainfall events, and other types of extreme weather events. And so what we're trying to do is to share that information with each other so that we can understand what works, what doesn't work, how do we take what we are learning and build better infrastructure and better protect our communities throughout Central and Southwest Florida. There's consensus across all sectors, including government, businesses, and nonprofits, that we're experiencing changing conditions that are likely to become the new norm.
8: Hecker says much of what communities rely on was built for conditions of the past. That includes roads, public buildings, drainage systems, evacuation routes, and police and fire stations. The question now is whether those systems can keep working as conditions change. Presenters at the summit were also discussing nature's protections, ways to buffer storm waves other than concrete and steel. That can include undeveloped land that stores floodwater, dunes, sloped shorelines filled with plants that can be more effective than seawalls, those 90-degree angles made of concrete. Recent storms have also shown what holds up and what does not. The summit's message is to share those lessons now, before new projects are designed, and before the next major storm arrives. For WGCU News, I'm Tom Bayless.
4: This is WGCU News. I'm John Davis. And ahead in the 7 o'clock hour of Morning Edition from WGCU and NPR, President Trump and Chinese President Xi Jinping met for the second time this year to much fanfare, but little in the way of grand bargains. We'll take a look at what has been accomplished coming up in about 18 minutes. It's 6:51. Good morning.
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13: From Marketplace in Washington, I'm Kimberly Adams. Leaders and policymakers from across the globe are meeting in New York for the United Nations General Assembly, and the ongoing conflict in the Middle East is top of mind for many member nations, including countries in Africa. For more on how the conflict is affecting economies on the continent, I'm joined by Mavis Owusu-Jemfe, a political economist and president and CEO of the African Center for Economic Transformation. Mavis, welcome.
14: Thank you very much, Kimberly, for having me back.
13: How are the various parts of the continent feeling the economic pressures of this war domestically?
14: Most African countries are net oil importers. So higher and more volatile oil prices feed into transport, electricity, food distribution, and the cost of basic goods. So for households on the continent, the war has quickly become a cost of living shock. Agriculture is exposed to because farmers rely on fertilizer alongside fuel and transport. If these costs rise, food prices and food security come under pressure. And we're already starting to see that in the Horn of Africa and in the Sahel. Now, trade is also at risk, especially when strategic routes such as Gulf of Aden becomes unstable and shipping costs rise. So this is why our governments are thinking harder about resilience, including stronger refining capacity, more reliable regional supply chains, and increased domestic production. South Africa is a good example of this defensive approach that the many governments on the continent are taking. It is stockpiling fuel and urgently trying to revive domestic refining capacity after years of relying heavily on imported fuel.
13: Back in the spring, Chinese President Xi Jinping promised that China would implement zero tariffs on 53 African countries, taking basically an opposite approach from President Trump to tariffs. How has that been playing out so far?
14: A lot of countries are really thinking through this. A lot of countries are looking at the fundamental challenges to its industrialization policy. So how do you improve access to energy? How do you enhance labor productivity? How do we better use technology? The challenge is building the product that makes you competitive to be in that market. So I'm really excited about African countries stepping back and asking, where are the opportunities? Where are the value chains? What are the few things we can do that will enable us to take advantage of this trading opportunity that China has given us? So it's a space to watch, Kimberly. We are not there yet. The door has been open. The onus is now on us to build the products to enable us to compete in the Chinese market effectively.
13: China has already invested for decades quite a bit in Africa and building relationships there. I'm thinking about the Belt and Road Initiative and other things. With this latest move and China trying to develop even deeper trade ties with African countries, what does that mean, do you think, for the United States trade relations there?
14: We are looking at the type of partnerships that enables us to really realize our own agency. We are simply not choosing between Washington and Beijing, as the world is thinking. What we are thinking about is working with multiple partners, avoiding dependency, and choosing arrangements that support African priorities.
13: Mavis Owusu-Jemfe is a political economist and president and CEO of the African Center for Economic Transformation. Mavis, thank you so much.
14: Thank you for inviting me again, Kimberly.
13: Let's do the numbers. The FTSE in London is up 0.3%. Dow, S&P, and NASDAQ futures are up in the 0.2% to 0.5% range, with the Dow future up 91 points. The 10-year Treasury yield is up at 5.18%. And checking on those energy prices we were just discussing, Brent crude is trading down 0.9% at $105.60 a barrel. West Texas Intermediate crude is down 0.1% at $93.01 a barrel.
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13: Today, people across the country are celebrating Dolly Parton Day. They're being encouraged to wear rhinestones, listen to her music, and be generous. September 25th was chosen because the date, 9-5, harkens back to Dolly's hit song, 9-5. It is perhaps the ode to the 8-hour American workday. And in Dolly's honor, we asked Marketplace's Stephanie Hughes to look into the origin of that workday.
15: Around the time of the American Civil War, people typically worked about 12 hours a day, 6 days a week.
16: And then what happened is that we became more prosperous.
15: Economic historian Robert Waples is at Wake Forest.
16: And people said, I don't want just more food and clothing. I'd also like more leisure time.
15: One rallying cry for the movement was 8 hours for work, 8 hours for rest, and 8 hours for what you will. Waples says workers were attracted to jobs with fewer hours. And it was Henry Ford who first instituted a company-wide policy of working 8-hour days, 5 days a week. That actually happened 100 years ago today. Shelby Long is with the Ford Motor Company archives.
17: This would provide workers with leisure, which was important to him.
15: Long says the company benefited too. Workers were more rested and therefore more productive. The 40-hour work week eventually became enshrined in federal law, and the song 9-5 has become an anthem of the American workday, both celebrating it and acknowledging it can be exhausting.
17: That song is, I mean, we live it. I also work 9-5. Like it's, I'm very familiar.
18: Tumble out of bed and I stumble to the kitchen, pour myself a cup of ambition and yawn and stretch and try to come to life.
15: Today, may we all enjoy our work, our rest, and our time of what we will. I'm Stephanie Hughes for Marketplace.
13: Our team works a little bit of an earlier shift to 9-5, but our executive producer is Nancy Fargali. Our digital team includes Antoinette Brock, Emily McCune, and Dylan Mietinen. Our engineers are Sam Keenan and David Schreck. And in Washington, I'm Kimberly Adams with the Marketplace Morning Report from APM, American Public Media.

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1: About 400 head of cattle crossed on the first day of the reopening. The goal is to grow that number to the 3,000 a day that used to enter the U.S. here. Among those at the reopening was Dudley Hoskins, Undersecretary of Regulatory Programs at the U.S. Department of Agriculture.
2: We have the highest confidence that animals moving through these protocols, these ports of entry, when done correctly, legally, and safely, are clean, healthy animals, and we're excited about reconstituting the movement.
1: New protocols include an additional inspection for the flesh-eating New World screwworm. U.S. inspectors have long been present on the Mexican side, checking the health of animals before they're allowed to cross the border. That's on top of Mexico's inspectors. And there are some new helpers on site, says Hoskins.
2: The dogs play a critical role for us in the screwworm protocol.
1: New specially trained dogs can detect screwworms present on cattle before they cross the border. Four are doing the job now, with more in training. Another line of defense, sterile flies released along the border to prevent screwworms from reproducing. A new sterile fly facility is under construction in South Texas. The livestock crossing is owned and operated by the Chihuahua Cattlemen's Association. Ranchers big and small depend on it. Chihuahua is the top exporter of live cattle and has been supplying cattle to the U.S. for more than 100 years, says Alvaro Bustillos, president of the association. He says every dollar earned raising cattle in Mexico is multiplied in the U.S.
3: I think there's five more in the table in the U.S. side, and this creates industry jobs.
1: With billions in cross-border trade at stake, cattle dealers like Alan Sanchez say clients in Texas are eager to see the livestock crossing open again.
4: A lot of feed yards, especially in the Panhandle, rely a lot on Mexican cattle to be able to fill up their feed yards.
1: With the U.S. supply of cattle at a record low, beef prices at grocery stores on average are 9% higher than last year. Reopening of the border should help, but nobody here was willing to predict when the cost will go down. For NPR News, I'm Angela Kocherga at the Santa Teresa International Livestock Crossing.
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7: 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I'm John Davis. Ahead, Oprah Winfrey had an aha moment at the venue in Las Vegas known as the Sphere.
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7: 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We'll have more on the two-hour experience coming up in about 8 minutes. A mix of sun and clouds today with a stray shower or storm possible. Afternoon highs in the upper 80s. It's 74 degrees in Fort Myers at 743. Good morning.
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7: 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The group Florida Realtors is pumping up support for a proposed constitutional amendment aimed at reducing property taxes for homeowners as law enforcement officials and local governments line up in opposition to what will appear as Amendment 3 on the November general.

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1: You are listening to Morning Edition on WGCU 90.1 FM, a member-supported service of Florida Gulf Coast University. I'm John Davis. Ahead, people across the country are celebrating Dolly Parton today. They're being encouraged to wear rhinestones, listen to her music, and be generous. This day was chosen because of the date, 9-5, harkens back to Dolly's hit song, 9-5. It's perhaps the ode to the 8-hour American workday, and in Dolly's honor, the Marketplace Morning Report looks into the origin of that workday. That's coming up in about 8 minutes. A mix of sun and clouds today with a stray shower or storm possible, highs in the upper 80s. It's 8:43. Good morning.
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3: Coming up on NewsHour over the next 30 minutes, like many advanced economies, Spain is facing a crisis of supply in housing. We'll be taking a look at that. How much influence does the US have on the conflict in Ethiopia? Who's it backing? And we'll be looking at AI in the developing world. If the developing world doesn't get many benefits, does that make it less vulnerable? But first of all, a news summary.
4: BBC News with Moira Alderson. President Zelensky says Donald Trump has reassured him Ukraine will get a license to build much-needed Patriot air defence systems. Mr. Trump previously revised an initial pledge, warning America should be careful about others building them. The mayor of Kyiv says three bodies have been found in the rubble of an office block struck by a Russian drone. Earlier, the Moscow-installed official in charge of part of Zaporizhia said a Ukrainian strike on a car killed three volunteers bringing in aid. Pope Leo has warned against the creation of a paradise ruled by machines that could threaten the human condition. Speaking in Paris, the Pope said ethical judgment was needed on artificial intelligence to avoid losing our humanity. Meanwhile, the Director General of the BBC has indicated that AI could be used in future to create and present programmes. But Matt Britton said it would only be possible with guardrails in place. Pakistan says it will discuss with Turkey and Saudi Arabia how best to assist Riyadh in the escalating conflict with the Houthi militia in Yemen. They're meeting under the recently signed Mecca Mutual Defence Agreement. The United Nations says there's been a sharp increase this week in the number of Sudanese refugees fleeing the civil war to neighbouring Chad. It said more than 400 people were crossing the border each day. Four major European football leagues have demanded reforms at world football's governing body, FIFA. England's Premier League, Germany's Bundesliga, Italy's Serie A and Spain's La Liga all called for a separation between FIFA's regulatory and commercial arms. France's top literary prize by the Academy Goncourt has removed a breakout author's novel from its long list over claims he used AI to write it. It said Telisson Orlyon's book had been admitted to preserve the award's integrity. The author denies the accusations. BBC News.
5: And live for WGCU News, I'm Emma Rodriguez. School district employee health clinics have grown steadily as districts turn to on-site or dedicated direct primary care models to combat surging health care and self-funded insurance claims. And rural Hendry County is about to join the fold. WGCU's Eileen Kelly reports on what's in store.
6: School district employees on the self-funded insurance plan could have little to no out-of-pocket expenses for medical care and prescriptions as of October 1st. That's when the partnership between the Hendry County School District and the Hendry Regional Medical Center officially kicks off, and school officials like Superintendent Michael Swindle could not be happier about it.
7: Health insurance should be something that improves the quality and culture of our employees, and I think for the first time, since I've even been employed here since 1993, that this truly is going to do something. This health and wellness clinic will improve the culture, morale, and health of our employees.
6: The clinics are in LaBelle and Clewiston, and they won't be run-of-the-mill walk-in convenience care clinics, said Swindle. The walk-in care will still be available. The district is hoping that employees will decide to switch doctors and transfer their primary care needs to one of the dedicated school district clinics. That's because districts with medical clinics can bypass traditional commercial insurance markups and negotiate lower payouts to clinic providers. The employees, in turn, save money by no longer shouldering most medical deductibles and prescription costs. In addition to primary care services, the new Hendry clinics will offer x-rays, MRIs, and orthopedic care. A pharmacy is also on site, and drugs can be delivered directly to the school. Blood lab work will also be available both at the clinics and at the school. Swindle estimates that between 80 to 85% of the employees' medical needs will come at little to no cost out of pocket. The rundown of offerings presented at a school board meeting recently left board member Paul Summerdike very proud.
8: I mean, you think about it. We're a local agricultural community. I am so proud of you guys, our administration, the hospital. You've worked together so well. This is outstanding effort.
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5: Naples Mayor Teresa Heitman is seeking early termination of her probation stemming from her driving under the influence arrest in August of 2024. In February, she pleaded no contest to one count of DUI with a blood alcohol level nearly two times the legal limit and in order to serve 1 year of probation, which included random drug screenings and not consuming alcohol. In late July, Heitman was arrested again and ordered to serve 10 days in jail for violating her probation after testing positive for cannabinoids. The judge also extended her initial one-year probation by three additional months. The Naples Daily News reports Collier County Judge Rob Crown is set to consider Heitman's request on September 29th and possibly make a ruling. The motion requesting early termination of her probation states that Heitman has completed all conditions of her probation and paid all financial restitution in full. This is WGCU News.
3: Given that Ethiopia tends to get rather little international coverage, a quick primer. In November 2020, a conflict broke out between the Ethiopian government and the Tigray People's Liberation Front, TPLF, in the north. The conflict drew in regional militias and then troops from neighbouring Eritrea, which then supported the Ethiopian government against the TPLF. In November 2022, so a couple of years later, both sides signed an African Union-mediated agreement, but any de-escalation has now ended, with the Tigrayans resuming their struggle, seizing airports, clashing with federal troops. And these local residents have been speaking with the BBC's Tigrinya service.
9: They were shelling with heavy artillery. We kept hearing heavy thuds. Yesterday there was a drone strike, and today fierce fighting broke out from all directions around the Tokolosh, Koram, and Sokota areas. They started firing at 12:30. Right now, there is no single vehicle moving, and public transport has completely shut down.
10: I've heard a report that forces from the Tigray are fighting along the Afar region. I personally know what war is really like. It weighed heavily on me. War is war, and war claims human lives, especially right now in Tigray. Young people are not joining into this conflict by choice, but they are forcibly recruited. At the same time, the harm the federal government is committing on this generation is a devastating blow to Tigray as a whole. Tigrayan youth are being targeted from every angle. Just when Tigray desperately needs time to heal, dragging it back into war is heartbreaking.
3: Duke Burbridge works for the Health Professionals Network for Tigray. It helps get doctors to remote communities, and he's currently in Mekelle and told the BBC that while the fighting hasn't reached the capital there, the increasing tensions are having an impact.
11: A lot of people are very concerned about what's happening, but we're still a little ways back from the fighting. Last night, telecommunications got knocked out, and we're still connecting through one of the carriers, but the other one that most people use is gone. This is a very cash-poor society. There's not a lot of paper currency around because currency has been cut off from the ATMs. For about 8 months or so, you know, people aren't getting from the federal government. So everybody does transactions over the phone through bank apps. And with the telecommunications down, this is the first morning, I think, that there hasn't been the ability to do that for most people. And that's going to be, I think, devastating just for everybody here, everybody who needs to purchase anything is going to find that to be very difficult right now.
3: And Duke Burbridge went also to some rural areas of Tigray, assessing the impact of the drought.
11: It's very bad right now. Crops aren't growing. They didn't get the rain that they were looking for. Even livestock is very skinny. They're having a hard time even finding grass to graze on. So people are in a real bad condition in Tigray. There's been challenges for the past year when it comes to fuel, because the fuel from the federal level has not been getting out to Tigray. Everything's been black market as far as fuel goes. So if now there's maybe half of that or three quarters of that is taken away, I'm afraid that fuel prices might rise. There's already been about a 25% increase. And people don't want to drive long distances anymore because they're afraid of getting either. I don't know. I haven't heard from anybody getting stopped by the fighting, but people are very afraid of the drone strikes. There was a drone strike in the Northwest Zone that hit an aid convoy that really shook the humanitarian community. We're very nervous about having people travel right now outside of the big cities.
3: And there we are. That's Duke Burbridge with that update on what's happening. And we're joined now by a former U.S. ambassador to Ethiopia. So let's get a bit on the U.S. attitude to all this. It used to back the African-led peace process, still does, maybe. We'll hear about that. And it has condemned the TPLF's decision to launch this offensive. The current ambassador has described it as an unwinnable fight. Well, Tibor Nagy is that a former ambassador, also a former U.S. Assistant Secretary of State for African Affairs. So lots of experience of this. Why did it reignite, before we get onto the U.S. role, why did it reignite the conflict, do you think?
12: Well, the truth is that the Pretoria agreements were never completely implemented. So there was a lot of ill feelings left on both sides after the agreements. The fundamental problem is that the government of Prime Minister Abiy really would like to get rid of the TPLF, the Tigray People's Liberation Front. So in many respects, the TPLF has been grained into

0: You're listening to 1A on WGCU, NPR for Southwest Florida. I'm Emma Rodriguez. Coming up at 11:04, we've got another local newscast. We get an update in the case at Osprey's Pineview School involving Florida Attorney General James Uffmeyer's call to fire a history teacher over her conduct with a student she declared a misogynist. And we also hear a follow-up from WGCU's environmental reporter Tom Bayless on Rust Tide, an unusual algae bloom near the coast. It's 78 degrees in Fort Myers. Good morning.
1: President Trump threatens to annihilate Iran, and Tehran responds on the next International Friday News Roundup. News from the UN General Assembly, including a proposal for Gaza and a push for diplomacy in Ukraine. Plus, Chinese President Xi comes to Washington, and the Democratic Republic of Congo is gripped by Ebola and running out of health workers. That's all next time on 1A.
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1: Welcome back. This is 1A. I'm Todd Zwillick. Before we get back to the roundup, it's time for our weekly news quiz. Now, last week we asked you what weather radars across the country were picking up that wasn't storm activity. Here's a hint that there are hundreds of millions of them. And here's our winner, Jess, with the answer.
4: Weather radars are picking up on migrating birds for fall migration.
1: Yes. Huge congrats to Jess with the correct answer. Yep. It's birds.
5: Could have been something worse.
1: You know what? It could have been way worse when you think about it. Jess listens to 1A on WXXI in Rochester, New York. Jess, your 1A swag is on the way, along with a garbage plate. Yes, it's a thing. If you don't know, ask somebody from Rochester, preferably, what a garbage plate is. Now for your question this week, I'll hand it over to our friend, Associated Press music reporter Maria Sherman. She's a regular on the 1A Record Club. Take it away, Maria.
6: On Tuesday, Billboard announced that Ella Langley's Choosin' Texas, a simmering, mid-tempo, country and then some heartbreak song, has become the longest-running number one hit of all.
1: Way worse when you think about it. Jess listens to 1A on WXXI in Rochester, New York. Jess, your 1A swag is on the way, along with a garbage plate. Yes, it's a thing. If you don't know, ask somebody from Rochester, preferably, what a garbage plate is. Now for your question this week, I'll hand it over to our friend, Associated Press music reporter Maria Sherman. She's a regular on the 1A Record Club. Take it away, Maria.
6: On Tuesday, Billboard announced that Ella Langley's Choosin' Texas, a simmering, mid-tempo, country and then some heartbreak song, has become the longest-running number one hit of all time. That's on the all-genre.

0: You're listening to 1A on WGCU, NPR for Southwest Florida. I'm Emma Rodriguez. Coming up at 12:04, we have another local newscast. The Okeechobee County Commission has wrapped up its budget preparations for the next fiscal year, which starts October 1st. We'll hear more about that from Rural County's reporter Eileen Kelly. Plus, DOS Co-op Gallery in Fort Myers is ushering in Halloween with an exhibition of haunting artworks. WGCU Arts reporter Tom Hall will have details on that. It's 82 degrees in Naples. Good morning.
1: This week on the Florida Roundup, ballots are being mailed out. However, Florida's gubernatorial candidates can't seem to agree on whether or not to have a debate. But we've got the next best thing. Hear from both candidates back-to-back on the key issues facing Floridians. What are voters missing out on when politicians won't debate? Is this a permanent shift in political campaigns? Join us Friday, noon until 1 o'clock.
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3: Welcome back. It's the International News Roundup here on 1A. I'm Todd Swillick. Andrew Roth is here from The Guardian, Jack Detch from Politico, and Robbie Grammer, who covers national security at The Wall Street Journal. We have been on the floor, on the dais, and in the hallways around the United Nations General Assembly for much of this hour. And Andrew Roth, Israeli Prime Minister Benjamin Netanyahu also addressed the General Assembly. Hundreds of diplomats walked out en masse as Netanyahu stepped up to the lectern for his speech on Thursday. Not the first time that has happened, but he had an additional audience aside from just in the room, his electorate back home. Elections in Israel are at the end of October. What did we hear from the prime minister? What did he say? And maybe just as importantly, how did he say it?
4: Yeah, I think that Benjamin Netanyahu definitely came to the UN this week looking to pick a fight with just about everybody, you know, from world leaders to New York City Mayor Zohran Mamdani. And I think that the goal here really was to give essentially a stump speech in front of the UN. And that's important because he was really getting up there to show himself on the world stage, giving a very aggressive speech and basically saying that Israel is not going to bow to any kind of criticism about humanitarian concerns over the war in Gaza, the expansion of settlements, or the war in Iran, that Israel is going to remain strong. The line he kept repeating during this speech was that we have no other choice. So when Netanyahu came to New York, you know, there were going to be street protests. He knew that there were going to be people walking out of the hall as well. He immediately got on stage and called them moral cowards and, you know, basically welcomed them leaving before jumping into this big speech where he took aim at pretty much everybody, you know, from Turkey's Recep Erdogan, really focusing for quite a while on Zohran Mamdani and the very aggressive speech and basically saying that Israel is not going to bow to any kind of criticism about humanitarian concerns over the war in Gaza, the expansion of settlements, or the war in Iran, that Israel is going to remain strong. The line he kept repeating during this speech was that we have no other choice. So when Netanyahu came to New York, you know, there were going to be street protests. He knew that there were going to be people walking out of the hall as well. He immediately got on stage and called them moral cowards and, you know, basically welcomed them leaving before jumping into this big speech where he took aim at pretty much everybody, you know, from Turkey's Recep Erdogan, really focusing for quite a while on Zohran Mamdani. And the reason is that he knows that this is going to be kind of

0: impacts on overall markets in terms of rental rates.
1: I think that is a very poignant thought there at the end, right? Development takes time, but people are feeling they pay rent every month, right? But developments can sometimes take a year or two. I think it's also interesting you mentioned that there is benefit for developers who wouldn't normally go into affordable housing to do this. But I wonder if the effects haven't been felt, you know, entirely across the state. Are there any policy changes or changes to live local, or I know we're in election season, but maybe looking forward to the legislative session in Tallahassee, is there anything coming through that could further alleviate some of these affordable housing concerns?
0: Yeah, I think what is often overlooked is that, you know, the Live Local Act did create, you know, some new funding streams, you know, that we hope we'll come back. A big part of it was the innovative sale, which, you know, provided some additional funding to create more of those 80% and below units. And, you know, that was super important. And we saw some developments are benefiting from that. And, you know, we hope that that's something that comes back with this legislative session. And so, you know, those are the types of things I think, you know, we should look forward to, you know, as we go into the 2027 session.
1: Ashaun Nesbitt is the CEO of the Florida Housing Coalition. Ashaun, thank you so much for joining the Florida Roundup.
0: Thank you very much.
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1: This is the Florida Roundup. I'm Carlton Gillespie. State and local officials are working to stop the spread of dengue as locally acquired cases continue to rise. Three counties have issued local states of emergency this week: Pasco, Hillsborough, and Pinellas. The declarations allow county officials to bypass some administrative rules and procedures to speed up response. It also provides a path for federal reimbursement of certain expenses. Last week, the Florida Department of Health confirmed the state's first dengue-related death in nearly a century. Hillsborough County remains the epicenter of the outbreak, with 170 locally acquired cases reported since July. That's nearly 90% of the 190 cases statewide. Florida is on pace to surpass the highest number of cases in modern history, which was 199 in 2023. In other health news, a look at how growing vaccine skepticism is impacting healthcare providers in Florida. For decades, pediatricians have been practicing under the assumption that parents presume vaccines to be safe and effective. Now, with more and more misinformation about vaccines on social media and confusing rhetoric from politicians, physicians who treat kids have to change the way they practice. That's because before vaccines, pediatrics was an area of medicine focused on fighting infectious diseases. After vaccines, the modern-day practice has centered on prevention, and that's how most pediatricians have been trained in the last few decades. For our partner station WLRN in Miami, family medicine doctor Roshan Nebrajani Branson spoke with several pediatricians about how they're keeping up with the changes and how they're really doing.
10: Miami pediatricians.

0: Arneta Constantinides, thank you so much for your time. Appreciate it.
1: Thanks so much. Happy Dolly Day.
0: You too. Here and Now is a production of NPR and WBUR. I'm Peter O'Dowd.
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9: What were the Americas like during the last ice age? Imagine giant Florida. I'm Flora Lichtman, and this is Science Friday. Coastlines have shifted a lot in the last 13,000 years, and many early human settlements are now underwater. Underwater archaeology is helping us piece together what life was like during the last ice age.
12: There would have been capybaras and beavers and short-faced bears and saber-toothed cats and people all over the place, kind of living in this really rich environment.
9: Plus, concerns about AI safety are growing. Two researchers explain the unintended consequences of training AI models and what questions remain. And wrapping up Climate Week with marine biologist and climate celeb, Ayanna Elizabeth Johnson. Don't go away. That's after this.
13: Live from NPR News, I'm Lakshmi Singh. Chinese President Xi Jinping says he plans to meet with President Trump twice more before the end of the year. Today, he concluded his historic state visit to the U.S., saying little about whether he and Trump made any progress on their rivalries over AI, trade, Taiwan, or the war in Iran. With rising voter frustrations over surging fuel prices, NPR's Elena Moore says more Republican candidates are now calling for an immediate end to the conflict,
14: including Mike Rogers in Michigan.
15: Michigan families are struggling with the price of everyday life. Groceries cost too much. We have to bring prices down. The war with Iran needs to end, and end quickly.
14: Trump's been looming large throughout this midterm cycle, and he's repeatedly told supporters to vote like he's on the ballot. But that could hurt his party. According to the latest NPR-PBS News Marist poll, a plurality of registered voters, 45%, say they're voting against him. Elena Moore, NPR News.
13: NPR's Kirk Sigler is also tracking the domestic fallout from the war and finds record high diesel prices putting the squeeze on the Pacific Northwest loggers.
16: Diesel here in the timberlands of western Oregon is approaching $7 a gallon. Sean Smith owns Starfire Lumber, where logging trucks pull up daily after cutting trees on nearby private and federal lands.
17: The dozers and shovels and yarders and stuff they run consume ungodly amounts of fuel. I mean, you'll see 1,200 or 1,500 gallon tanker trailers at the logging site.
16: Smith says the industry is grappling with record diesel prices due to the closure of the Strait of Hormuz, which is making inflation even worse, just as lumber prices were starting to recover. Kirk Sigler, NPR News, Eugene, Oregon.
13: The Supreme Court's letting states use the Trump administration's SAVE database to check voter citizenship. Critics say the tools mistakenly flag some eligible voters as potential non-citizens. A federal appeals court has ruled that the Pentagon can blacklist Anthropic. NPR's John Ruwitch reports on the latest turn in a simmering dispute over how the military can use Anthropic's artificial intelligence models.
2: Anthropic makes the Claude family of AI models, and it said those models could not be used by the military for autonomous weapons or mass surveillance of Americans. The Pentagon, which had contracts with Anthropic, did not like being told what it could or could not do with the models. In March, it designated Anthropic as a national security supply chain risk. Anthropic challenged it in court, but the U.S. Court of Appeals in Washington, D.C. has now ruled 2-1 that the blacklisting is justified. The court says the Pentagon had ample support for the argument that it was a national security risk to keep using Claude because the product has encoded restrictions on how it can be used. Anthropic, which is a financial supporter of NPR, says it disagrees with the decision and is considering all options. John Ruwitch, NPR News.
13: This is NPR.
18: And live for WGCU News, I'm Emma Rodriguez. Immokalee residents are celebrating the opening of a new Aldi grocery store, ending nearly a year without a major grocer. WGCU's Eileen Kelly reports.
19: They began lining up long before sunup and the official unveiling of the new and only full-fledged grocer in town. Many waited as much as 5.5 hours in line for a chance to get a free bag of Aldi's goodies reserved for the first 200 customers of the day. By 8:30 a.m., when the doors officially opened, there were some 600 people waiting.
20: 5, 4, 3, 2, 1.
19: One of them was Anne Freeze.
21: I'm hoping for free stuff. No, I'm excited for the Aldi opening to have a new grocery store.
19: The excitement certainly was palpable, and not just for free stuff. Aldi's tends to have a cult-like following for not only low-priced off-brand groceries, but many are drawn to the store for its low-priced knockoffs of houseware goods that rotate out on a weekly basis in the aisles known as the Aldi Aisle of Shame.
21: I like the selection in the Aldi's, and I've always been a fan of the store, so to have one close is exciting.
19: But there's another reason for all the fanfare. In the 11 months since the old Winn-Dixie closed after being bought out by Aldi, Immokalee has been a food desert. The closing left people with only faraway options from major retailers, like the Publix supermarket in Ave Maria, which is about a 20-minute drive away. So the arrival of the new store was a blessing to people like this, a man who only wanted to provide the name Abraham.
22: It's very good because we needed a grocery store around here, you know, because everybody got to drive way far to Publix and all this stuff to get groceries. Everybody been waiting for this right here.
19: Indeed, that is especially true in rural eastern Collier County, where a majority of the Winn-Dixie shoppers walked or rode their bikes to the store. For WGCU News, this is Eileen Kelly.
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0: because it happened at the edge of a sinkhole, and it got wet and stayed wet, like people were around the edge of the pond, maybe even working in the shallow water, and all of the evidence they left behind got drowned in that shallow pond and stayed wet for 14,000 years. We had this really amazing situation where the remnants were preserved. So it wasn't just stone tools. It was stone tools and all of the bones of these animals. And they were resting in a bed that is what we call digesta, which is basically the stomach contents of ancient mastodons.
1: Wait, hold on. Pause. Digesto is a technical term?
0: It's the more polite term because some of it probably came out the end of the elephants while they were hanging out around this pond, but some of it was probably actually in the mastodon's stomach when it died. And as it rotted away, it kind of floated away into the pond, right? So some of it was still in the stomachs. Some of it was expelled out through the back end.
1: This is the term that you can use on public radio when we all know the term we're actually thinking of. But
0: right.
1: Go ahead.
0: But, yes. And I've got to tell you, you can make really good friends with 8-year-old boys if you can give them a little bag of mastodon poop to keep with them for the rest of their lives. But to get back to more formal sort of things, like this was really a great opportunity for archaeologists because it is an everyday event, but also because we were able to radiocarbon date each individual piece of that digesta. So it can tell us, okay, when did this elephant die around the edge of this pond? And also, how did the environment change over time? And what were they eating? What was their health like? All of those kinds of things, which turns out they were probably there in the late fall because there were a bunch of gourd seeds and grape skins and grape seeds in there. So they're eating those things that are available kind of in a semi-wettish environment around like in the late fall. And so probably that's when the people were there too. And it's just as part of their seasonal round following these big herd animals and or going from waterhole to waterhole.
1: And is this earlier or about the same time we thought people were there? Like, does this change the timeline?
0: Well, it has changed the timeline. So when the original excavators published their research back in the early 2000s, it was sort of ignored because there was this really dominant idea of human settlement in the Americas. And those people were known as Clovis people because of these big spear points that were originally found in Clovis, New Mexico in the 1930s. And so for many, many years, the dominant idea from like the 1930s until the mid-2000s was that Clovis people were the first people on this continent. The oldest Clovis dates that we have, being the most generous, are about 13,200 years old. So an archaeological site that's 14,550 years old is significantly older than that. And that really did challenge some of the paradigms. And some archaeologists still think that there are questions about this site. They think the fact that we had to dive 30 feet deep into a watery sinkhole means that we don't understand what we saw, maybe, or maybe there were some kind of geological processes that we don't understand that mixed things up and made the dates wrong. And so our site isn't as old as we say it is, because how could it possibly be that much older than Clovis? Everything we have found to test the site so far makes it really clear that at least the mastodon poop was 14,550 years old, and the artifacts within it were really well sealed in layers that were not messed up. And so it really does change things, because if a site in the middle of nowhere in Florida is 14,550 years old, that means that Clovis people 1,000 years younger were probably people who learned to make Clovis points, but they were already here. That there were a lot of people kind of everywhere here.
1: I don't think of wetness as being great for preservation.
0: So what is best for preservation in archaeological contexts for organic materials? So things that like plants and animals and bones and all of that, the things that are best for that kind of preservation are constant environments. So if something is buried immediately after it's left behind, and what it's buried in stays the same temperature or the same humidity or stays this just constantness is what matters the most. So the worst thing for organic preservation is things that cause cell walls to freeze and thaw or explode, right? But if it stays wet and doesn't freeze, it's perfect. Like look, for instance, at the underwater ship shipwrecks in the Great Lakes. They are some of the best preserved shipwrecks anywhere in the world, even though it freezes every winter up north, because it's cold, dark water that doesn't change its conditions over time. Or like the bog bodies in Ireland, they got into the wet and they stayed wet until people found them. And they're so well preserved compared to other places, right?
1: We heard a little bit from Reed about the sonar part of your work, looking for sites.
0: Yes.
1: Do you also strap on scuba gear and like bring a pickaxe underwater?
0: Not a pickaxe, but yes, we wear scuba gear regularly. If you saw us doing our underwater excavations, if you could drain the water, we would look just like archaeologists digging on land. We dig in 1 by 1 meter square holes, though we would be really weird wearing wetsuits and scuba gear, like we'd be weirdos. But the process is the same. We dig in square holes using trowels to dig the dirt, and our dirt goes away instead of using a dustpan and a broom to put the dirt into a bucket and carry it off to screens. We have these things called induction dredges that basically vacuum the loose dirt and send it up to the surface where people are looking at it for any artifacts or bones we might have missed.
1: This seems absurdly hard. I mean, when I think of just archaeology in general, it feels like a needle in a haystack problem. But this feels like another level.
0: It is hard. And I do spend a lot of time talking about how underwater archaeology is a stupid sport because we have small engines and we have to deal with weather and we have to deal with what the waves are doing. And some places you have to work when the tide's high or when the tide's low and not any other time. It is hard. But the reason why it's worth it is because it's the only place you can answer some of these questions about human history, right? And so hard doesn't mean not worth doing, I guess.
1: As a kid, were you like, I want to be a marine biologist and an archaeologist, and I'll combine
0: them? No, not at all. I was 18 years old the first time I saw an ocean. I grew up on a cattle ranch in the middle of South Dakota, and I knew I wanted to be an archaeologist, and I knew I wanted to study indigenous people in the Americas because that was the landscape I grew up on and in the world I grew up on, right? But I had no idea that I was going to end up having to learn to scuba dive to do it.
1: Dr. Jesse Halligan, underwater archaeologist and associate professor at Texas A&M in College Station, Texas. Jesse, thank you so much for joining me today.
0: Thank you so much for having me.
1: This was a blast. Before we go, the most wonderful time of the year is right around the bend. That's right. Cephalopod Week is coming up, and we are planning a squid, octopus, cuttlefish blowout, and we want your burning cephalopod questions. 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So call us, 877-4-SCI-FRY is our number, with all of your octopus, squid, and cuttlefish questions. That's about all the time we have for today's show. BJ Lederman composed our theme music. 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It's free. It's on every single day. Thank you for listening. I'm Flora Lichtman.
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8: If life's a mystery, whodunit?
9: I'm Scott Carter, and today on Ye Gods, Rabbi Susan Goldberg, founder of Nefesh, a Jewish spiritual community centered on putting values into actions. She helps me discover a new motto for our show's quest to find the magnetic north on my moral compass.
10: Really becoming clear about what your ultimate concern is, and that your life should be centered in your ultimate concern. If I look around my life and how I spend my time, my thoughts, my behavior, my relationships, if I think, what is my ultimate concern? And if it's not aligned with your values, that is a really important wake-up to look at how to do that.
9: Plus, how her upbringing both encouraged a call to action while discouraging her to heed her spiritual calling. But first, the news.
11: Live from NPR News, I'm Lakshmi Singh. More meetings to come. One of the main messages out of Chinese leader Xi Jinping's first state visit to the United States in more than 10 years. President Trump says he and Xi plan to meet again in China in November, then again the following month when she returns to the U.S. Here's NPR's Emily Fang.
12: Trump and Xi Jinping visited the National Archives on the last day of the Chinese leader's state visit, where Trump said his meetings with Xi the day before.
13: We had a great meeting. We had a really good meeting.
12: We're very good. Trump then posted on social media that he and Xi will meet again at the Asia-Pacific Economic Coordination Summit in southern China in November, as well as in Miami, where the G20 Leaders Summit will be held the month after. That would mean the two men will have formally met in person 4 times this year, an ambitious diplomatic push to stabilize ties despite real tensions. Asked whether the war with Iran was raised with China, Trump nodded in acknowledgement but didn't offer details. China has been a big supporter of Iran, buying up the majority of Iran's oil exports before the war. Emily Fang, NPR News, Washington.
11: As we head into the first weekend of fall, the season's first major storm is taking shape. Massachusetts and New York are among the states bracing for a nor'easter that's expected to bring heavy rain and coastal flooding to parts of the East Coast. Meanwhile, Hawaii is bracing for its third hurricane in a matter of weeks, with Hurricane Nolo approaching the islands. Meteorologist Mark Elliott spoke to NPR's Here and Now.
14: It's not only unusual, I'd say it's very unusual. I think a lot of people assume that Hawaii sees hurricanes all the time, but there's only been 6 hurricanes in recorded history that have passed within 50 miles before this year. So the fact that we've already had 2 more this year and now a close approach from Nolo means it's, what, 2 to 3 decades worth of hurricanes in just 1 year? It's very odd to see.
11: Pope Leo is on a 4-day marathon visit to France that includes huge outdoor masses and an address to European leaders. NPR's Eleanor Beardsley reports the Pope is extremely popular in this traditionally Catholic and staunchly secular country.
15: Bonjour. Good morning. As we say in English, welcome.
16: French television networks are broadcasting every word the Pope utters, beginning with his greeting to the 85 journalists traveling with him from Rome. This Pope appeals to both the religious and secular segments of French society, says Vatican expert Marco Politi.
17: He's not only a religious personality, but also a beacon of rationality.
16: Politi says the French appreciated Leo standing up to President Trump when he threatened to annihilate the Iranian civilization.
17: Pope Leo is convinced that this is an age in which, he has said, so I quote, a handful of tyrants are devastating the world.
16: Leo is expected to encourage Europe to take a bigger role in ending the wars. Eleanor Beardsley, NPR News, Paris.
11: It's NPR.
7: Live from WGCU News at 3:04, I'm Mark Garber. The Okeechobee County Commission has wrapped up its budget preparations for the next fiscal year, which starts October 1st. WGCU's Eileen Kelly reports.
18: The millage rate was officially set at 7.500 mills. One mill is the equivalent of $1 for every $1,000 of a property's taxable value after all exemptions are applied. The tax funds collected, as well as funds from other sources, including the state, will compose the $120.4 million operating budget. The county will also have a separate reserve fund of $55.7 million. For WGCU News, this is Eileen Kelly.
7: Unseasonably lower humidity and nice weather is in the forecast this weekend. I'll repeat that. Unseasonably lower humidity and nice weather is in the forecast this weekend. Meteorologist Irene Sands from the Florida Public Radio Emergency Network has the forecast.
19: A fall cold front pushing through the region is allowing some drier air to filter south across the peninsula. That means fewer clouds, lower rain chances, and noticeably less humidity compared with the steamy and rainy weather we've had, especially in the month of September. From Miami to Fort Lauderdale, out to the southwest part of Florida and all surrounding communities, expect plenty of sunshine this weekend, although a brief isolated shower or thunderstorm cannot be completely ruled out. Highs will generally remain around the mid to upper 80s, with Sunday looking very nice. The forecast tops it at the mid 80s across South Florida. So while it will not feel completely cold, the combination of lower humidity, more sunshine, and fewer showers should make it for a much more comfortable weekend across South Florida. From the Florida Public Radio Emergency Network, I am meteorologist Irene Sands.
7: It feels pretty comfortable to me. A few clouds, now 86 degrees, heat index 91, a bit on the warm side for us. 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
21: If life's a mystery, whodunit? This is Ye Gods, I'm Scott Carter. Rabbi Susan Goldberg is the founder of Nefesh, a progressive spiritual Jewish community on the east side of Los Angeles. Before becoming a rabbi, Susan was a dancer and choreographer who performed all over the world. She's taught at Loyola Marymount, Cal State Long Beach, Cal Arts, and UCLA. From 2008 to 2013, Rabbi Susan helped lead the renewal of Temple Beth Israel and of the historic Wilshire Boulevard Temple, whose senior rabbi then was past Ye God's guest, Steve Leader. She has served on the L.A. Unified School District's Faith Advisory Council and the L.A. District Attorney's Interfaith Advisory Board. And she was the consulting rabbi for the Emmy-winning Amazon Prime series, Transparent. Nefesh calls itself an ancient new tradition. In Hebrew, Nefesh means soul. And late last Friday afternoon, I visited a delightful Nefesh gathering of couples and singles and families and pets in Griffith Park at the site where this community had held its first ceremony 7 years ago. Congratulations, Rabbi Susan Goldberg, on the anniversary of Nefesh's founding, which is often honored with copper for resilience or wool for security, two of your community's many virtues, and welcome to Ye Gods.
22: Thank you so much. That's so lovely to hear about copper and wool. Thank you.
21: I've also watched video, though I haven't been in person, but I want to, of your regular services are at St. Paul's Commons, which is on Echo Lake, and it's an Episcopal church that you share space with. And I so enjoy watching this gathering last Friday. There were kids tossing frisbees. There was a song circle. There were teens who were really charming young men describing their summer volunteer services. There was a Torah study. There was a Kaddish circle. And there was much singing and jubilation.
0: You talk about the multiplicity of Judaic forms of worship, and I've wondered if you could just educate me on where Nefesh fits in sort of the spectrum of Jewish worship.
22: Oh, thank you. That's a lovely question. Yes. So as you said, we are housed at the Commons in Echo Park, guests of the Episcopal Diocese, and in the process of an ongoing, really beautiful partnership with the Episcopal Diocese as we explore shared sacred space here in the sanctuary and in the many rooms, really opening up this to be a center for multi-faith Los Angeles. And Nefesh, I would say that we are what I would describe as spiritual Judaism. We are outside of the denomination system. Sometimes people call it trans-denominational or post-denominational. There was a time when denominations were important. They're part of the modern period, capital M modern. And now we're in this period of flux as people are finding communities that speak to their soul in different ways and engage in different ways. And so being trans-denominational, it means that we have in Nefesh people with a real variety of spiritual practice and approach to halacha, to Jewish law. So that looks like different things to different people in terms of their practice. And I would say the heart of who we are at Nefesh is we say that we are a midot-driven community. Midot are our values, are our deepest values. And so midot are obviously not just Jewish. They are shared values, things like faith and compassion and hope and justice and patience. So these values are at the heart of what we do. And that for us is part of the way that we approach everything. I think that one of the things that I have experienced in some spiritual communities is that they may be really good at focusing in on like personal, individual spiritual growth and development and not so good at looking at the world around. Or other communities that are very focused on the world around them, but maybe neglect the inner life and neglect relational, you know, being kind to the people who you are most interacting with every day. And so in my approach to Judaism and to this community that we're in together is we hold these four realms of the self, growth and development of the self, our relationships interpersonally, with what I say with our beloveds, the people we spend the most time with, who often see the best and the worst of us. And then community, what does it mean to spiritually commit to a community and for care of community or communities? Because a lot of people are part of multiple communities, and not just Jewish, right? You might have your school community, you might have your neighborhood community, but Nefesh is, for a lot of us, our primary community that we're looking to tend to. And then what is our relationship to the world around us? So we work these midot. I say work because it's this idea of sort of active engagement rather than passive. I think that would be a characteristic of what our community is about. I think maybe in the past, people would go to a temple or other religious community and hope that whatever would happen to them. Right. I hope as I sit here in the service, something happens to me rather than the idea that we are actively, all of us, participating in our own spiritual growth and our own avodah, sacred work in our lives and in the world around us. So, for example, on Rosh Hashanah, the beginning of the year, which is coming up in September, everybody in the community chooses one of these midot that they're going to work on for the year. So maybe you choose, okay, my centering of my year is going to be around compassion, or the centering of my year is going to be around love, or the centering of my year is going to be around faith, or one that I love, Zerizut, which is enthusiasm or showing up. And so then there are things throughout the year that are about people working on their own spiritual practice and really committing to that in these different realms. And so that is kind of where a lot of what we do as a community comes from. And with each midah, the practice is around learning about it, like learning wisdom, texts, and traditions around that particular value, spiritual value. And then it is about awareness, like how does it already operate in my life? How can I learn about it? And then it is about practice. And it is practice heavy. I would say a bias towards practice. Because a lot of times people, I've thought so much about compassion or love or truth or beauty or justice. That's great. I'm glad you've done a lot of contemplating. Now tell me, what are the practices you are engaged with?
0: I was so delighted to hear you talk with Rain Wilson on his Soul Boom podcast. He's been a guest on this show. You quoted Paul Tillich, Protestant theologian, because I'm always, when people say, oh, you've got a podcast, what's it about? And I'm always trying to search for the best, the most brief, the most concise way to tell people what the focus of the show is. But you mentioned Tillich's phrase, ultimate concern.
22: Yes.
0: And I'd like you to talk about that for a little bit, because as you were talking, I felt like you're helping me describe my project. I am grateful to you for that, because I feel like why I call the show Ye Gods is because the rules that rule you, those are your gods. You can people call right. themselves, I belong to this church or I belong to this sect or whatever. But often, as you say, it's not borne out by daily practice.
22: Yes.
0: And so what your daily practice is, what's underneath it, the subtext underneath your daily practice, that's your God.
22: Yes.
0: And for some people, it's making as much money or becoming as powerful as possible.
22: Yeah, there's a phrase from a somatic practice that says, we are what we practice. We are what we practice. And that really is true, right? People have a lot of hopes of who to be, and yet when it bears out, we are what we practice. And this idea of Paul Tillich that he wrote about in describing faith and the dynamics of faith is this idea of really becoming clear about what your ultimate concern is, and that your life should be centered in your ultimate concern, and also some real honesty. Like, what is my ultimate concern? If I look around my life and how I spend my time, my thoughts, my behavior, my relationships, if I think, what is my ultimate concern? And if it's not aligned with your values, that is a really important wake up to look at how to do that. How can I start practicing what it is I want my life to be centered in? And when our ultimate concern are things like making money, fame, getting ahead, being the shiniest object, is that what we want our lives to be about? It is often where we get pressured to go. But when we open up spiritual life and spiritual practice, it asks us, is this really what we want our lives to be centered in? And Sabbath is a great time to have a kind of realignment each week. And we spend time reflecting, what was our last week about? Was it living in alignment with what I'm wanting to have be the values at the center of my life? And there's a big emphasis in the rabbinic work, the rabbinic teachings of our rabbis, our ancient rabbis, our in late antiquity, and going forward around idolatry. And I know for a lot of moderns, that can be like, idolatry, I don't know if I relate to that. But I think for me, the way I see idolatry is connected to this definition of Paul Tillich, where if what your life is centered in is not what you want your ultimate concern to be, if your ultimate concern is not aligned with your values, then you're spending your time in idolatry, right? You're spending your time most deeply connected to that which is not aligned with our deepest values. When it is only about success at all costs or abandoning our values and say, oh, I'm just going to do it for a little bit while I get ahead. And then a little bit becomes longer and longer, or not caring for ourselves or not caring for our beloveds in ways that are aligned with our values. Even people who really mean well, it's hard in a culture who our dominant culture is often sending us in directions that maybe is not where we want to go. But that takes thoughtfulness and it takes practice to realign. And it is totally possible. And it's part of what, you know, we do. We have Sabbath as a weekly practice to as Rabbi Sacks would say, Rabbi Sacks of blessed memory would say, that we spend time immersed in our most important values without urgency. That we immerse in the things that are most important in life without urgency. And if we do that weekly, then on Yom Kippur, I always talk about Yom Kippur as this sort of like spiritual chiropractic adjustment. Because on that day, we're supposed to look at the whole year and even deeper into our whole like focus of our lives. Is that aligned with who we are and want to be? And the way Yom Kippur gets us to do that through prayer and ritual is really coming to terms with the reality of our mortality. So if we hear in the Unatana Tokif prayer that we don't know who will live and who will die, the idea is that it's a wake-up call, right? So you're going along in life. Are you asleep or are you awake? Great. Every year you have this opportunity to wake up and say, how am I living my life right now? And I think especially in these times where we're seeing just a disturbing amount of hate and a disturbing amount of scapegoating and of real targeting of people in order to try and raise other people up or to create a society that privileges some over others. I mean, you would think that at this point we would be beyond that, but that's where we are. We find ourselves in a cycle of history where we're coming back globally and in this country to authoritarianism. And one of the ways that authoritarians work is they create, you know, us and them and scapegoats and people who are supposedly responsible for all the ills through, you know, hatred and also through fear. And so in all periods of time, it's incumbent upon us to be living our values. But right now, we're in a particularly elevated time to do so inside of our inner lives, inside of our own communities, but also beyond our communities into the world around us, to really help shape the world to be reflective of these values that are shared by many traditions, as we've talked about: compassion, love, justice, faith.
21: 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When we return, we'll continue discussing shared values and what it means for Nefesh to be a Jewish space that doesn't belong to any sect or denomination. We'll be right back.
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25: Welcome back to Ye Gods, where we make sense of how people make sense of life. I'm Scott Carter. Today's guest, Rabbi Susan Goldberg, is an activist and founder of Nefesh, which calls itself an open-hearted Jewish community, welcoming all identities and cultivating empathy, love, and justice. Nefesh calls its members kin and practices implementing their shared values through social action. We resume with how this modern spiritual circle coexists with tradition.
0: I want to go back to the broader picture that you mentioned at the very beginning of our conversation about post-denominational. I'm fascinated by this because you have this community and you're kind of evolving, maybe the right word is not dogma, but an agreed kind of spiritual contract. Would that be a way to describe it, perhaps?
22: It's an interesting, it involves spiritual contract. I'm going to sit with that. Okay.
0: You needn't agree to it at this moment. And should, upon greater reflection, you decide to adopt it, feel free to do so. The phrase is yours. But here's what it reminds me of, because everybody's starting from the Hebrew Bible. And what it reminds me of, that I'm old enough now where I just saw, for instance, on Broadway, my 7th Death of a Salesman. I just saw Nathan Lane and Laurie Metcalf. Yeah, yeah. I've seen George C. Scott, Dustin Hoffman, Philip Seymour Hoffman, Hal Holbrook, Brian Dennehy, Wendell Pierce. And I've seen very different productions of the same words. The last production I saw on Broadway before this, my friend Wendell Pierce did the first Loman black family. And it was very different than the Jewish family that Arthur Miller was writing about in 1949. And so anyway, what I now think is I am so open to whatever the interpretation is, and I have stopped thinking. I no longer look for the definitive. I'm looking for something that tells me something that seems appropriate to now. Well, it seems that this is what you are doing with your community. You're seeing if these ancient ideas that you're all beginning with, you're seeing how they can be most applicable, most appropriate to the life that people are living on Earth right now. Does this track for you?
22: Yes, that totally tracks. And in fact, that's what every generation is doing. And it is right at the core of what Judaism is and how we've been able to survive for this long. You know, in so many epochs of history, you would have think that we've had so much to contend with that maybe we would have gone away. And yet we have survived, which is both miraculous. And if you dig a little deeper, you see that you said a few moments ago that we're all connected to the Hebrew Bible. We are connected to the Hebrew Bible. And importantly, we are connected to the tradition of the rabbis who interpreted and who created within their own time of destruction what then set up a precedent for the holding of both, which is deeply committed to tradition, to learning it, to studying it, to honoring it, and to having profound ongoing conversations in every generation about what this moment calls for. And the ability to hold both is really at the core of what it is to be a Jewish person, that we have honor and respect and learning and connection to our ancestors and their wisdom traditions and their practices. And in every generation, we're speaking with aliveness and curiosity about what is happening right now. How can our tradition speak into right now? So things like Shabbat, right? The Sabbath, the weekly Sabbath, where, you know, it has been part of our tradition through all of these many thousands of years. And now there's a whole new need inside of the reality of digital just consumption, overconsumption of, you know, connection to our devices and our constant, you know, buzz feed of information. And the idea that Sabbath can speak into what does it mean to take a day away from that? What does it give us? Now, to every generation, Sabbath has meaning, you know, to step outside of the marketplace and remember that there is something deeper and more profound going on in all of our lives, our connection to the divine, to each other, to our awakened souls, right? Sabbath gives us this opportunity. And right now, one of the things that's most alive is what's happening in the digital reality. And I just also want to be clear that I am not a person who says there's no function and no importance in our devices and all of the access that the internet and social media and things give us. I, especially as somebody who is in, my sister is deaf, and one of the things that has been so tremendous about technology is accessibility. I remember the moment when my sister texted me and said, there's this new phone that has a video. Go right now and get it. It was an Apple phone, and she had just gotten it, and I went and got it. I brought it home, and I opened it up, and I opened up the video function and the FaceTime, and I got to sign to my sister, which I can't even explain the profound. I just began weeping. We were both crying because the kind of technology in the past, these TTYs and TTDs where you had to type and you had to put the big phone on me. It was just that technology could bring that kind of accessibility. And there are many examples of that. So important. And I see in my community and all of around us the kind of harm that constant and ongoing transactional and not very thoughtful interactions with media. And Sabbath, Shabbat, gives us an opportunity to step out of that and reflect on how am I relating to the world around me? And how do I want to? And how could I do it differently? So in every generation, there are new questions. And if you dig deeper into them and we look at our rabbinic tradition of questioning and asking us to think deeply about both holding on to tradition and creating in the moment what we need for our lives now, it really is a continuation of what our people have always done.
0: One of the most powerful moments on Friday night was when you were referring to the calendar and mentioning that this is a time to be focused on grief and loss, as I recall. And I felt an immediate sense of relief that I was being given permission to experience in the midst of people in front of me, behind me, to my right, to my left. We were all being given permission to spend the next moments together addressing something that probably all of us have felt in the last years, often in silence, often in solitude, and we were being given permission to express this which we've endured, but in the context of being in a community.
22: Yes. I think it is also one of the most incredible parts of being in community. Communities that follow ancient practices will always make room for grief and for mourning. And it is one of the things that, you know, the dominant culture around us doesn't usually make room for, because there has been a message to sort of deny grief, to put it away, you could do it for a little while. Okay, that's enough. And not just our personal grief, but the collective grief when things happen in the world around us. And the way the Hebrew calendar works is that there's different seasons throughout the year where different experiences, spiritual teachings and experiences and emotional life is cultivated. And in this summer period we're in right now, it is a period where we open up to grief and despair. It is a period that leads up to, it begins on the 17th of Tammuz, which is the month that precedes the month of Av. And there's 3 weeks where it was a time where the Romans in 3 weeks were going to be destroying the temple in Jerusalem. And in this time, it's a time where grief sort of is opened and then it builds until we get to Tisha B'Av, the ninth day of the month of Av in which the temple was destroyed. And in a kind of creative dating practice, a lot of other tragic events in our history are put on to this day, the ninth of Av. It's this eternal lament. It's a time of lament. We chant from Eicha Lamentations. And we, as you said, we give permission to grieve in community. And we, every year here in our community, we make space for people to share their own personal grief, but also to make space to share about collective grief, communal grief, the grief that people are feeling inside the community, inside the Jewish community, and beyond to looking at the world around us. Just last week, there were two men killed by ICE, two fathers who were both shot and killed in their cars, and that this could be happening in our society right now, that there could be these, you know, these extrajudicial killings that are happening because these people are not citizens, is a profound grief. So to be able to mourn together, of course, there's so many other things. There's war raging. There's just so much happening in our world. And to make space for grief and to do so collectively, and we have psalms and we have texts and we have traditions to hold grief. And we also do so on all of our on our three major holidays. We make a space for a Yisker service, a grief service, where you can participate to remember a loved one who you've lost than any time in your life, right? We have practices for immediate grieving, for the first year of grieving, and then we have practices to keep the presence of our loved ones alive through memory, and to also say to the community around us, you know, it may be, you know, 2 years or 5 years or 25 years, and I am continuing to deeply feel the grief and the loss of a loved one, and to want that to be part of what also is witnessed and held in community.
25: I'm Scott Carter. My guest on today's Ye Gods is Rabbi Susan Goldberg. I had the pleasure of joining Susan for last week's Yom Kippur service with her faith community, Nefesh. You might wonder what the greeting for a holiday of grief might be. Well, it's Gemar Hatima Tova, which is Hebrew for "May your name be written in the book of life." As this year's transgressions are repented, people ask each other for forgiveness and hope for a clean slate in the year ahead. When we return, Susan tells me about her childhood growing up in L.A. and why community activism is so central to her spiritual practice. Stay with us.
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25: Welcome back to Ye Gods. I'm Scott Carter. Thanks for joining my search for the magnetic north on my moral compass. I'm talking with Rabbi Susan Goldberg. Susan is a fifth-generation Angelino and the eldest of 3 children born to activist parents. Her parents, an early childhood educator and advocate, founded the Echo Park Silver Lake People's Child Care Center, also known as the Playgroup. Susan's attorney father started the Working People's Law Center, which is still operating 50 years later. We wrap up our conversation as Susan talks about how her upbringing both informed and clashed with her desire to explore the divine.
22: I was raised in a community, it was kind of an intentional community in here in the city of LA, in these neighborhoods of Echo Park, Silver Lake, where a lot of organizers and activists decided to come and live. Coming out of the 60s, this was now the 70s and the 80s, in order to continue their political life and to do it grounded in community. And there were eating groups and there was study groups and there was consciousness raising groups as the feminist movement came through. And then the gay liberation movement, there was just a lot of very thoughtful community building. So I felt so aligned with my family in all that we were doing. So it's obviously not a huge surprise. My community is at the center of my life. I certainly learned from my parents and my extended family, and also all of these incredible human beings who were not my family by blood, but who were a big part of my raising up. I feel so grateful that I was raised in community. And I was also a little kid who wanted to talk about spirituality. I wanted to talk about transcendent experience that was happening to me as a kid in a way that I couldn't explain or understand. And that was not an area that was one that where the conversation was welcomed. It was more about, I would say that my parents and those around me were very spiritual, but their spirituality a lot of times was expressed in a belief in the power of people to change things and make things better, which I really hold. But there was a lot of anti-religion sentiment also expressed. And so it was a real journey for me as I left home at 18 to go to New York to dance and then to begin to feel more freedom to investigate my spiritual life. And then it took my family quite some time. I mean, I always say that I'm so glad that I had 5 years of rabbinical school so that my parents could be happy at ordination. And I think they really did come to see the parts of what I do that are really about in a direct lineage of the community work that they had always done, and help them to see their own spiritual lives, which were really quite profound. And my mom also was a spiritual seeker of different traditions. She would just be allergic to the idea of calling it religion. But she really did expose me to a lot of different parts of her own spiritual seeking. And I also know that in the community, when we were involved in protest, which we were a lot, there were also always people of faith there. And I remember very clearly being drawn to the people at the protests and the meetings who were coming to them from a place of their faith. I felt that there was a different quality or texture to their activism and organizing than I was drawn to ever since I was a kid.
0: When new political issues are coming up, do you have colloquies with your congregation? Do you all, or how do you handle feedback if someone maybe is not where you are on an emerging issue?
22: You mean people don't always agree on things, really?
0: but of course, there's always going to be disagreement. But you have, as the rabbi, it's one of your responsibilities, I would think,
22: yes,
0: is to be maintaining the crucible of this congregation, to be holding and to be permitting disagreement.
22: Absolutely. Yes, and to be providing leadership in that, and that there can be a space for us to have honest and ongoing dialogue and conversation with us about how we're experiencing the world around us, because we're not all going to experience it the same. And it has certainly been a big part of who we are as a community at Nefesh. And it is also one of the things that I'm very grateful for that I was exposed to in high school, which was participation in a program that was about dialogue around difference. So it was called Brotherhood Sisterhood Camp, and it was from an organization at the time that was called the NCCJ, which was the National Conference of Christians and Jews, which came out of conflict between Christians and Jews. It was, I believe, started in the 1930s, 1940s as an organization. And so when I went there in high school, one of the biggest gifts that that program gave me, lifelong gift, was to not be afraid of conflict, that conflict can be generative and that conflict can be important. And to also to know another organization that I'm a part of that does Muslim-Jewish dialogue called New Ground, one of the things that New Ground often says is that relationships can survive conflict. And to know that, and I think a lot of times people get very frightened that a relationship won't survive a conflict or a difference. And to be at ease with it means that we can make a space to talk about it with each other. Now, we have to have some agreements, right? We can't say, okay, I'm coming into this dialogue because I don't want to listen to you. I don't want to interact with you. And I just want you to completely agree with me and change what you're doing or I'm out. That is not the premise. And if people are in that place, then it's a good time to go find another community that might be exactly aligned with where you are. Because what we're looking to do is to stay, again, rooted in our values. How can we move towards compassion and love and justice? And we're going to, again, when things come up in the world, have a diversity of experiences around them. And so what we do at Nefesh is have ongoing dialogues and to really encourage people to come and to have some communication guidelines so we agree that we're just not here to like shut each other down, but to engage in an ongoing way. And it's interesting to watch the people who show up for the dialogue and the people who don't. Sometimes the people with the most intense experience on, if you would, a binary of one side of an issue or another, choose not to show up, right? They'll say, I'm not ready right now, which good for you to know that you're not ready. And what we really need to be able to do is to be in this place of dialogue with each other so we can learn. And so that people can say, hey, you know, this is what we've been doing at Nefesh. Is it enough? Right? I mean, I think that's always an ongoing question. Like, are we being of service in these ways enough, especially at a time where there's so much grief about what's happening? We can't do everything, right? So also thinking about right here where we are, here in Los Angeles, here in Echo Park, Silver Lake, here as a part of the Jewish community, here as a part of where we are, and interfaith collaboration, literally where we are in this building and beyond, where can we be of most service? And that is really the work of unpacking that in every situation. So an example of that would be, you know, when our neighbors started to be taken, and here in Echo Park, Silver Lake, and on in these neighborhoods that are connected, there are a lot of immigrant families. And I grew up here, and at the time, even more. So it was a first arrival immigrant neighborhood. And so the impact was felt immediate. And I've always done a lot of immigration solidarity work, as my parents did and as the community I was raised in did. And one of the things that I remember hearing from a colleague who had 11 people taken in his community on the very first day of the ICE raids was saying that people were too afraid to come to church and to worship. And people really needed to be in community, as we talked about the importance of community for just support, and especially in times of fear. And so I heard him and another colleague saying something similarly. And I thought, well, like, maybe that's one way that our community could help. Right here where we are on a Sunday, it's not our primary worship day, and it is for you. What if we came and just were there around the building as an act of solidarity and support to help people feel more safe, who had 11 people taken in his community on the very first day of the ICE raids, was saying that people were too afraid to come to church and to worship. And people really needed to be in community, as we talked about the importance of community for just support, and especially in times of fear. And so I heard him and another colleague saying something similarly. And I thought, well, like, maybe that's one way that our community could help. Right here where we are on a Sunday, it's not our primary worship day, and it is for you. What if we came and just were there around the building as an act of solidarity and support to help people feel more safe, to walk people home, to walk people there?

0: the building as an act of solidarity and support to help people feel more safe, to walk people home, to walk people there. And he said, well, let me check in with my community. And it was an immediate yes. That would really feel supportive. So we began doing that for those two different churches, and then others have asked as well. And that felt like that was a way that we could be of service. And then we put together a kind of a guidebook so that other communities could do that too. And we had learned that in the past. The reason why it was a thought that I had is because we've done that practice when our local mosque had been an attack there was a building up of munitions and then a threat. And the community was quite scared when they found that the person who had been making threats had built up a lot of weaponry. And so then we arrived to help the community feel safer about being there, to know that they weren't alone. And similarly, when there were the Pittsburgh Tree of Life attack, and also in San Diego at POA, there was Muslim folks who had come to the community, to our synagogue services, to be in support of us and to be protective at that time and to let us know we weren't alone. So that is one of the ways that I think that we can show up for each other and do so in a way that's connected to our relationships with each other, our sense of community.
1: This is so, what you just said, so encouraging, so imaginative. And one of the things that I took away from last Friday was that when I heard you talk about what's essentially a political struggle or a struggle of justice, I felt that at no point did you demonize those with whom you may fervently disagree.
2: Yes.
1: But instead, I felt you were framing action was for each individual gathered and listening to you. Here is a possible way for you to be living your faith.
0: Yes. And I think that that's the real legacy of it's an incredible legacy of faith-based witness, moral witness and action, which, you know, I'm just one part of an incredible legacy. If we think about a lot of different movements in history, a lot of them have been, all over the world, have been led by leaders of faith, people of faith. It is an incredible part of the legacy of living our values. And there sadly became, in the modern period, kind of a thought that if you were a person of faith, that meant you were more closed off somehow to other people instead of more compassionate and loving. And I think part of what's happening right now, we're really seeing people of faith across the country really standing up and saying from the place of our values. And there's this teaching in Judaism, it says, tzedek tzedek tirdof, it says in the Torah, justice, justice you shall pursue. And one of the questions is like, why the repetition? Why is it twice? And the teaching, one of the teaching that I really take in, is that how we go about it also has to be filled with justice. So with justice, we pursue justice, right? So for me, it's with kindness, we pursue kindness. With compassion, we pursue compassion. Because absolutely, I feel compassion towards people who have a different perspective than I do. Or even the people who are, you know, we have a weekly gathering at the detention center on Tuesdays, multi-faith gathering called the Madrinas, the godmothers of those who've been taken. And part of what we do as Madrinas is also offer compassion towards the officers who are there, knowing that we don't know why they got into doing this. They are humans with their own life story and journey. And when the Marines came to Los Angeles, right, when there was this military invasion of our city that no one had asked for, and the National Guard, I was also needing to hold the compassion of these young men who were asked to do something that maybe they didn't agree with, and to also know that they always have a choice. They could always make a decision to behave morally and with their ethics and their values intact. So, you know, that's always a possibility. And we always hold that open.
1: We always conclude with three questions, and let me ask them of you. So the very first one is, may you have a long and prosperous and healthy life, but

0: when the end of it comes on this earth, and for all of us, do you think when we die that there is a judgment on how we have lived our life?
1: I really believe, as our tradition does, that our souls continue on after death. We have a belief in that in the Jewish tradition, and I certainly hold that our souls continue after we die. We also have a real humility around not knowing what that looks like. There's different ideas, but none of them is held too tight, right? It could be this, it could be that. We don't know because we haven't been there. I don't expect there to be some sort of tribunal. But again, I've never been there before. So if I do get there, I hope that my actions will be judged favorably. And I do feel that it certainly impacts my relationships now and my sense of my life now, how I live and how I treat people around me. So I look forward to that next adventure. I'm not looking to die any soon, but I am and do have a place of wonder and curiosity about what will happen in my soul's journey after I die.
0: I'm very much there now. The older I get, it's with the sense of, oh, there's still another great act to occur. And I often think now that whenever I depart this earth and there is any kind of memorial service, the music I want played is Pomp and Circumstance that I have that I have graduated.
1: Yes.
0: And that I'm now about to begin a different adventure. During challenging times, which must come these days more frequently than you would want, is there a quote that you keep returning to because when you remember it, it comforts you?
1: Yeah, you know, there's a whole book. And that's Viktor Frankl's Man's Search for Meaning. I pull the book out and read it cover to cover probably twice a year, sometimes more often. It's just very meaningful to me. But it was hard when I was trying to think of one quote from the book. So I actually am going to share a quote from a different book by the author Clarice Lispector. She's a Brazilian Jewish woman who wrote some time ago. And this is the opening to her book, Agua Viva. It is with such profound happiness, such a hallelujah. Hallelujah, I shout. Hallelujah, merging with the darkest human howl of the pain of separation, but a shout of diabolic joy, because no one can hold me back now. I can still reason. I studied mathematics, which is the madness of reason, but now I want the plasma. I want to eat straight from the placenta. I am a little scared of surrendering completely because the next instant is the unknown. The next instant, do I make it or does it make itself? We make it together with our breath and with the flare of the bullfighter in the ring.
0: That's so lovely, and I thank you. And then the final question is there a work of art that has moved you so much that you can't help thinking that if everyone in the world were to experience it, the world would be a better place?
1: So many works of art. It has been such a deep and honorful part of my life to live my life as an artist. I will share that the work of Aiko and Koma, who are a choreography duo in the modern dance form called Buto, and they have a piece called Tree, had a piece called Tree. And I saw it when I was 16 and at the American Dance Festival in Durham, North Carolina. And they were on the stage and they were covered in leaves. You couldn't really even tell that there were people there initially because of what they were wearing blended in with the leaves and the dirt. And the set piece was they were at the bottom of a very large tree that was on the set. And very, very, very slowly, they emerged slowly, slowly, up, up, up to standing and to moving together. And when the performance was over, I could not move. I cleared out the theater. Everybody left. The ushers were very kind. And then at the end, they were like, "We're so sorry, but you have to leave now. We have to lock the theater." I was so transformed by it. And the pace, the willingness to move at that pace. It was a meditation in movement. And so much of what I think I have always been longing for as a kid and all the time, is to move at this pace, at the speed of two humans emerging from a tree, at the speed of the growth of the tree. And the idea that people could be able to sit that slowly and with that kind of profound patience, I think could be really transformational. I saw them perform elsewhere in which people walked out. It was just too slow. It was another piece also slow. And I just thought, wow, like, be helpful if we could just be in this kind of time.
0: The older I get, the more appreciation I have for things that move at the pace of what you've just described. And I hope that I am able to witness this at some time. And I thank you for calling it to the attention of our listeners. Rabbi Susan Goldberg, it is such a delight to talk to you. And I hope to see you before the end of the summer.
1: Good.
0: And I hope that we keep this conversation going.
1: Me too. Thank you so much, Scott. It's such... yeah, such a meaningful, these conversations that sort of open up, that sort of blossom. I so appreciate them. And I appreciate your thoughtfulness and the way that you also just really look to dive in and look around at what you're discovering inside of each of your interviews. I've really appreciated listening to the podcast.
2: That's Rabbi Susan Goldberg. 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Rosh Hashanah recently marked the new year on the Jewish calendar, and many used this time to reflect on their previous year's progress. 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Next week on Ye Gods, Jesse Thorne, the host of NPR Maximum Fund's Bullseye. Among other things, Jesse's going to talk about how he came to love his father's commitment to Christ's principles, though Jesse himself chose the path of atheism. Ye Gods is created by a pantheon of Ye Gods and Goddesses. Executive producer Dawson McCraw, co-executive producer Selena Lauterer, producer Robin Rose Valentine, editors Richard Chinqui and Mike Canary. 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WGCU general manager is Corey Lewis. Associate general manager in charge of content is Amy Shoemaker. And executive producer of content is Pamela James. Special thanks to Ilan Mazzini of the Broad Stage in Santa Monica. 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I'm Scott Carter, and you can catch my new play, I Will, A Late Romance, in a rolling world premiere September 10th through 27th at the Riverside Theater in Iowa City. And until next time, safety and kindness for all.
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5: Thank you for staying with us for All Things Considered. Hour one coming right up. We're looking for a nice weekend, according to our meteorologist from the Florida Public Radio Emergency Network. So we have that to look forward to. It's 87 degrees right now. The heat index says 93. Humidity is at 59%. No rain in the forecast. 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
6: They saw career after career ended by pushing back on Trump. People are starting to feel like Trump doesn't have that power anymore.
7: Could President Trump be a drag on Republicans in the midterms?
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7: It's Friday, September 25th, and this is All Things Considered from NPR News. I'm Juana Summers.
8: And I'm Scott Detrow. Coming up, how some people are using AI for spiritual guidance.
9: I'm also consulting AI for prayers. 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
7: Also, we hear about a former Major League Baseball player's second act.
8: And Dolly Parton is getting her own day, 9-to-5, in her home state and across the country.
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7: Pour yourself a cup of ambition.
8: We will tell you more after this newscast.
11: Live from NPR News, I'm Lakshmi Singh. The U.S. Supreme Court has, for the time being, revived a federal data system the Trump administration revamped into a tool to check the citizenship of millions of registered voters. Here's NPR's Jude Jaffe Block.
12: The federal tool is called SAVE, and the Trump administration made major changes to it last year, including linking it to Social Security data for the first time. But the tool has mistakenly flagged some U.S. citizens as potential non-citizens, leading them to be taken off state voter rolls as a result. A federal judge in June said the modified version of SAVE trampled on the privacy rights of Americans and threatened the right to vote. But the Supreme Court lifted that block and opened the door for the new SAVE tool to be used in the lead up to the election for individualized determinations of citizenship. Federal law bars systematic purges of voter rolls this close to an election. Jude Jaffe Block, NPR News.
11: Presidents Trump and Xi Jinping of China both say they plan to meet two more times before the end of the year.
13: America is very happy about this visit, and I'm sure China is very happy also. Great things for both countries. And it's been just very, very productive.
11: That's President Trump and Xi here through an interpreter.
14: The relationship will be a constructive one of strategic stability on the basis of respect, fairness, and reciprocity.
11: During this week's meetings, both talked about the wars in Iran and Ukraine, as well as Taiwan and AI, in which Trump and Xi have competing interests, but few details were provided. New Jersey Governor Mike Sherrill has declared a state of emergency in several counties ahead of a nor'easter that could bring destructive winds and coastal flooding to parts of the northeastern U.S. starting tonight.
15: We will surge resources to these communities, making sure that the Department of Environmental Protection, the Department of Transportation are manning our operations centers because of beach erosion and the high tide and the roads that we are concerned about.
11: Concerts and other events have been canceled in parts of New England. Around 1 million people in the U.S. live with multiple sclerosis. Now, new research suggests a common virus is a major culprit. NPR's Ping Wong reports.
16: Many people living with MS experience bouts of weakness, vision loss, problems with balance a few times a year. Researchers at Mass General Brigham analyzed blood samples from patients and found active signs of Epstein-Barr virus in the months before these attacks. Here's Dr. Tanuja Chitnis.
17: So what we found is that the virus lives inside our B cells, and it's becoming reactivated. And this was occurring before the attacks.
16: This virus is very common and doesn't cause MS in most people who get it. Chitnis says there are likely other genetic and environmental factors that contribute to the disease.
11: That's NPR's Ping Wong reporting. From Washington, this is NPR News.
5: Live from WGCU News at 4:04, I'm Mark Garber. David Jolly took his case for governor to the Tampa Bay Tiger Club today. WUSF's Steve Newborn reports he implored the National Democratic Party to help his campaign.
18: The latest finance reports show Republican Byron Donalds has raised more than 7 times the amount Jolly has. Jolly says Donalds' flurry of advertisements is having an effect with voters. And Jolly says a top Republican consultant said last week the only way he'll lose the race is if national Democrats choose, quote, to take a pass like they have for the past 10 years. Jolly told reporters he needs more help to counter some of Donalds' claims.
19: I think he needs to be held accountable for that. I need more resources to get my message out. But it would be helpful if somebody would at least try to keep Byron honest over these next 4 or 5 weeks. If the National Party doesn't come in, I worry about this race. I do.
18: Jolly also came out against the property tax amendment on November's ballot, saying it would concentrate more power in Tallahassee. I'm Steve Newborn in Tampa.
5: The final dollar increase in the state's voter-approved minimum wage will take effect next Wednesday, September 30th, pushing it up to $15 per hour. It's part of a constitutional amendment that was approved by voters in 2020. Under that amendment, the minimum wage went to $10 per hour on September 30th, 2021, and grew a dollar in each subsequent year. Any future increases will be based on inflation. Karen Woodall with the Florida People's Advocacy Center says the pay increase is much needed for Florida's lowest paid workers.
20: We have a long way to go, but it'll help. We just need to start talking about living wages, because minimum wages were intended to be the floor.
5: The minimum wage increase could increase pay by about $2,100 annually for full-time workers. Tipped employees will also see their base wage increase by $1 next week to $11.98 per hour. A few clouds, 87 degrees, feels like 93. 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
7: This is All Things Considered from NPR News. I'm Juana Summers.
8: And I'm Scott Detrow. Republicans running for Congress are grappling with how closely to align themselves with President Trump. The primaries are over. Historically, that means candidates shift toward appealing to a broader spectrum of voters. But this year is different. NPR political reporter Elena Moore and White House correspondent Deepa Shivaram have been covering the candidates and the president, and they join us now. Hey to both of you.
22: Hey, Scott.
23: Hello.
8: Elena, I'm going to start with you. Not uncommon for House and Senate candidates to moderate their messages a little bit after a primary, even in our polarized times.
22: Mm-hmm.
8: What's different this time?
22: Yeah, the president's party is historically at a disadvantage in the midterms, and that may be the case this year. The latest NPR PBS News Marist poll has Democrats up by a 12-point margin over Republicans. But Scott, I think what's been interesting about this moment is we've seen a growing group of GOP candidates show their cards a bit, you know, and shift their messaging on some of the key issues dogging this presidency, like the war in Iran, the economy, and they're being a little more direct about it, even if it, you know, at times breaks with Trump. And, you know, like you said, it's not totally abnormal to see candidates distance in order to appeal to independents in a general election. But Trump is also not your typical party leader, right? He's long had this, like, very clear expectation of loyalty within the GOP. So right now, it kind of feels like we're seeing Republicans test that.
8: And Deepa, at the same time, you know, some previous presidents in the situation have kind of said, do what you need to do to win. Trump is out there saying, pretend I'm on the ballot. Act like I'm on the ballot, making it about himself.
23: Yeah, you know, it's kind of weird, though, because the president is doing this dance where sometimes, you know, he's at these rallies telling voters, like you said, to turn out as if he is on the ballot, telling them, you know, pretend I'm on it. And he's hoping that it'll increase turnout and enthusiasm for his party. But then at the same time, Scott, especially when he talks about decisions over the Iran war, he'll say, well, I'm not on the ballot. And so the election isn't factoring into decisions, you know, that he's making about the war, which I will say is the main thing voters are unhappy about because of how the conflict has driven up costs. So you see Trump doing this dance, this thing where he's trying to have it both ways. And meanwhile, that doesn't really leave a lot of clear messaging for Republican candidates who have been trying to navigate this for months now.
8: Elena, tell me how this is playing out in some of the key races.
22: I mean, take a look at, you know, some of these Republicans running in the most competitive toss-up elections, you know, races in the country where the outcomes will determine control of Congress. Messaging around the war in Iran is probably the clearest example of this. In recent days, we've seen several GOP Senate candidates running in these really close states come out against the war and explicitly blame the conflict for increasing costs on Americans. And, you know, even if they don't mention him directly, that's a break from Trump, who's repeatedly defended going to war and downplayed its burden on prices. Here's Michigan Senate candidate Mike Rogers.
24: Michigan families are struggling with the price of everyday life. Groceries cost too much. We have to bring prices down. The war with Iran needs to end, and end quickly.
8: Deepa, President Trump does not really like it when members of his own party split with him. So I'm curious, has he responded to these individual moments?
23: No, not really. It seems like he hasn't been tapped in or paying much attention to much of this. And you're right, he's usually quick to criticize members of his party who go against him, post on social media about that, but we really haven't seen much of that. You know, for Trump, though, there has been a lot going on as of late. He spoke at the UN earlier this week, hosted Chinese leader Xi Jinping at the White House. And then, of course, you know, he's been beefing with the White House press corps and limiting press access, which became a legal battle that's also drawn criticism from some Republicans. So a little bit of a lot going on, you could say, in Washington.
8: And there are these ads being put out by the administration too, right?
23: Yeah, there are these ads that have been coming out, one this week where Trump encouraged Americans to vote against communism. It's paid for by public funds, but he gets into political content, and that raises a whole host of questions and issues, Scott. But this ad also entirely focuses on Trump and his agenda. Those ads have also been drawing criticism from lawmakers. And, you know, when you look at this, I think for a long time, Trump has been able to chart his own path in the Republican Party because Republicans have been willing and many times eager to get on board, even if it's not a typical Republican stance or response. And a lot of that is just falling apart.
8: I mean, one direct way to improve the political climate would be to respond directly to voters' concerns. Is there any sign Trump is doing that?
23: I would say not really. And I think a good example where there, you know, this is kind of illustrated where he hasn't done this is the public backlash over AI and data centers. Republican strategists I've spoken with have been hoping that the president would change his rhetoric in the last several months to be less on the side of tech companies and more critical of how rapidly data centers have been expanding. But instead, the president has fully leaned into his stance and has been even more complimentary of data centers, despite how overwhelmingly unpopular they are.
8: Elena, how widespread are these fractures? I mean, is the Republican Party at a turning point, or is it something more complicated or nuanced?
22: I think what's interesting here is that it's not just happening with candidates. It's happening with sitting lawmakers, too, who are not even on the ballot this year. You know, look at Utah Republican Senator John Curtis. Earlier this week, he sent a letter to the Senate Judiciary Committee urging it to investigate the president's son, Donald Trump Jr., after ProPublica reported that a Russian oligarch paid for a lavish party celebrating his wedding. I talked to Republican strategist and Trump critic Sarah Longwell about that. She argues it's another sign that Trump's influence over the party could be waning.
6: They saw career after career ended by pushing back on Trump. I think that people are starting to feel like Trump doesn't have that power anymore.
22: But, you know, Scott, make no mistake, these examples are notable, but it's still just a handful of Republicans that we're talking about, right? And more than that, Trump may be unpopular among all voters, but he's still extremely solid with his base. Among Republicans, our poll has his approval rating at 87%. But, you know, a winning coalition in the general requires more than just your base. I mean, look at the groups that Trump made gains with in 2024. All those groups are distancing from him pretty substantially.
8: That is NPR political reporter Elena Moore and White House correspondent Deepa Shivaram. Thanks to you both.
23: Thanks.
22: Thank you.
0: Today is September 25th. Numerically, that's 925.
1: It starts jumping with folks like me on the job from 9 to 5. Working 9 to 5.
0: 9 to 5 is famously a song about and movie about working, but today people from San Francisco to New York City to Portland are out celebrating the Queen of Country. Yeah, that's right, Dolly Parton. And nowhere are the fans more dedicated than in her home state of Tennessee. WPLN's Mariana Bacallao is in Nashville and has been taking in the sights and sounds. Hey there.
2: Hi.
0: So what has it been like there today in Nashville? I am super jealous. How are people celebrating?
2: Well, as Nashville was Dolly Parton's home for a lot of her life, and Nashville is also home to the country music industry, this was a pretty big day here. The lyrics of 9 to 5 are written across a few downtown intersections. Coffee shops have stocked up on plenty of edible butterflies, an iconic Dolly symbol. And at a honky-tonk, they were serving up a drink called A Cup of Ambition while musicians covered all of Dolly's hits.
3: I have a 3-year-old golden doodle named Dolly. She's blonde. I adopted her from Tennessee, and I think that's just attributed to how much I love Dolly.
2: They sang a little bit of Jolene, other things. Those songs played for a mix of local super fans and tourists downtown, decked out all in pink. And we have more official celebrations. Mayor Freddie O'Connell hosted the kickoff for Dolly Day by acknowledging everything she's contributed to the economy and culture of Nashville. O'Connell officially designated today 9-to-5 day. He also started off a kindness pledge at the visitor center downtown. That's where folks can write down one kind thing they plan to do in honor of Dolly. They are, of course, written on butterfly-shaped sticky notes, and people can hang them up in the visitor center.
4: What types of pledges are people making?
2: Mostly to be kinder today than they were yesterday. Love God, love people was a big one. I talked to Anita Travis. She grew up in Tennessee, but lives in Denver now. She says she came back when she heard that Dolly had passed so she could be here with family. She made that trip with her dog.
3: Dolly just really makes me proud to be a girl from Tennessee, and she taught me that I can do anything being from Tennessee. And my pledge is to give back, to be kind and give back. I just love her.
2: So her pledge, you know, modeling Dolly's generous spirit, she says her family will have their own Dolly celebration on Sunday where they'll watch her movies and sing her songs.
4: And that sounds lovely. I mean, many of us know and love Dolly, and we've talked so much since her death about her contributions to causes like childhood literacy. But in Nashville, what is Parton's legacy like?
2: Well, in life and in death, Dolly Parton has been this state's great unifier. People across the political spectrum love Dolly. Nashville is a Democratic-led city in a red state, and our city and state lawmakers are often at odds. A few years ago, a state senator tried to rename Nashville's airport after Donald Trump and received a lot of local pushback. Now, same airport is in the process of being renamed for Dolly Parton with overwhelming bipartisan support. Seems like the one thing everyone here can agree on is their love for Dolly.
4: I agree, too. That's WPLN's Mariana Bacallao. Thank you.
2: Thank you.

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1: Live from WGCU News at 4:44, I'm Mark Garber. Earlier this week, Florida's Attorney General accused a Sarasota teacher of harassing a conservative student. WUSF's Kerry Sheridan has seen parts of a school district investigation and has this report.
2: Attorney General James Uthmeyer wants the teacher fired. He says she called the student a misogynist. About 16 pages of documents from the school district's Human Resources Department show the teacher's point of view. She was dealing with a male middle school student who made a series of controversial comments in history class beginning 2 years ago. The situation started when the boy announced something unprompted about abortion, and the girls in the room began arguing with him. His name and exact words are blacked out, so it's not clear what he said. The teacher told investigators she called the boy's parents and had a productive discussion, but the situation got worse. The teacher said the boy continued to make, quote, inappropriate comments in class and said he would, quote, wipe the floor with any woman he fought. The teacher then emailed the student. She said his statements were offensive and disrespectful and she would not tolerate misogyny in class. School board member Tom Edwards says he's familiar with the case.
3: You know, facts matter. Students, families, teachers, educators, and the broader Sarasota community deserve a process that is thorough, fair, and free from unnecessary political pressure.
2: Documents show the district found the teacher behaved in an unprofessional manner and continually engaged with the discussion, but the situation got worse. The teacher said the boy continued to make, quote, inappropriate comments in class and said he would, quote, wipe the floor with any woman he fought. The teacher then emailed the student. She said his statements were offensive and disrespectful and she would not tolerate misogyny in class. School board member Tom Edwards says he's familiar with the case.
3: You know, facts matter. Students, families, teachers, educators, and the broader Sarasota community deserve a process that is thorough, fair, and free from unnecessary political pressure.
2: Documents show the district found the teacher behaved in an unprofessional manner and continually engaged with the student's behavior on a level that could be

0: pressure.
1: Documents show the district found the teacher behaved in an unprofessional manner and continually engaged with the student's behavior on a level that could be interpreted by his parents as targeting the student. The investigation continues. The district must respond to the Attorney General by October 1st. I'm Carrie Sheridan in Sarasota.
2: Fall began this week, and so did the return of the Southwest Florida theater season. Southwest Florida In Focus host Jennifer Crawford sits down with WGCU Arts reporter Tom Hall, who offers a very unique story about how Detective Sherlock Holmes' character transitioned from books onto the stage. And Tom tells us more about what's coming up on the Southwest Florida art scene.
3: It's always vibrant.
4: Yes, it is. And I understand there's a wonderful play in Cape Coral at the Bell Theater called A Game's Afoot. Tell me about it.
3: It's a very interesting play because of who it's patterned after. It's built around an eccentric character by the name of William Gillette. Now, in 1899, he teamed up with Arthur Conan Doyle to adapt his Sherlock Holmes novels for the stage. To give the renowned British detective a distinctive theatrical persona, Gillette dressed him in the deerstalker cap and the long traveling cloak and gave him that curved briar pipe and magnifying glass that became his trademarks. Gillette's also the one who had Holmes say, "It's elementary, my dear Watson." And with Arthur Conan Doyle's blessing, Gillette went on to play the part of Sherlock Holmes over 1,300 times between the play's premiere in 1899 and his retirement 33 years later, earning Gillette the moniker, the American Sherlock Holmes.
4: I read that the play is set in a castle in Connecticut. That sounds very interesting.
3: It is. Gillette made a fortune playing Sherlock Holmes. With a portion of his earnings, he built a 14,000 square foot castle on 184 acres overlooking the Connecticut River. He named the edifice Seventh Sister Estates, but referred to it as the Pile of Rocks. Built from Connecticut fieldstone at a cost of $1.1 million in 1919, the medieval Gothic castle has 24 rooms with wooden light switches, rollaway tables, puzzle locks, crafty mirrors, and secret doors and passageways that allow Gillette to spy on his guests, including Albert Einstein and Calvin Coolidge, in order to time dramatic entrances for their amusement. Gillette even built a quarter-scale narrow-gauge railroad complete with bridges, trestles, and a tunnel.
4: That's fascinating, Tom. So what else is going on in the world of performing arts this week?
3: Well, I had the very interesting pleasure to go to Cypress Lake School of the Arts yesterday to see a play that they're performing. Carmen Crusard teaches theater at Cypress Lake School of the Arts, including a class in devised theater. Now, instead of starting with a script, devised theater begins with an ensemble coming together to create something from scratch. Everyone contributes, from actors, directors, designers, even musicians. Now, the piece evolves through improvisation, trial and error, and lots of creative dialogue. Crusard and her theater classes are creating a devised piece right now to celebrate the 125th anniversary of the Burroughs home in Fort Myers. And this weekend, they're performing another devised play, A Monster Calls, which is based on a novel by Patrick Ness about a 13-year-old British boy whose mother, dying of cancer, keeps telling him, "I'll be fine. This new treatment's going to work." But deep down, he knows better, and his need to let her go triggers nightmares in which a tree in his backyard comes to life. Now, although this play is performed entirely by teens, A Monster Calls is the most unusual and avant-garde play you'll see this year, and perhaps the best play to come to Southwest Florida since The Curious Incident of the Dog in the Nighttime, which was also a devised play.
2: 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See a complete list of what's opening and closing with the WGCU app.
5: 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I'm Scott Detrow.
6: And I'm Juana Summers. If you've been on TikTok anytime in the past 2 years, chances are you've heard Nasty. The song was everywhere on social media.
7: Nasty. Is somebody gonna match my freak? Is somebody gonna match my freak?
6: Tinashe wrote and performed it.
8: Oh, that was a very validating experience.
6: That validation was affirming.

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1: Live from WGCU News at 5:44, I'm Mark Garber. A Southwest Florida tradition continues to cultivate its burgeoning art scene. One event offers a beach-minded voice for artists from across the country. The Island Hopper Songwriter Festival brings 10 days of music, wrapping up this weekend on Fort Myers Beach. WGCU Southwest Florida and Focus host Jennifer Crawford chats with Claire Liparulo, a singer-songwriter touring with the festival, about what inspires her music.
2: I know that you have a growing fan base and you have performed all over the country. Mm-hmm. How did you get started in your musical journey?
3: I have just always wanted to be a singer-songwriter. I remember even as young as like 3 years old, I wanted to be a singer. And then as soon as I discovered songwriting, I picked up a guitar when I was about 11. And I just started trying to write songs like my favorite artists were writing them, and just tried to copy them until I figured out my own voice.
2: And how can you describe, just what's your perspective on the musical scene in Southwest Florida and the ability for you to share your beautiful talents?
3: There is a lot of room for growth in the music scene here in Southwest Florida, especially in the original music scene. There are so many great artists that are up and coming, and there's more every single day. And what I would love to continue to see are spaces popping up that are friendly to up and coming singer-songwriters. And maybe, like, I would love to see more listening rooms pop up, because there's so many places for us to make a living, which is what I do. I'm a full-time musician here. And you can find me around playing in restaurants and bars and other venues and stuff. But I would love more opportunities to play for listening audiences and get my own music in a room with people. And I have a songwriter round that I've been hosting for about 4 years or so now that has sort of been to help instigate more of that, and a few more have popped up, but on the venues popping up that are friendly to up-and-coming singer-songwriters. And maybe, like, I would love to see more listening rooms pop up, because there's so many places for us to make a living, which is what I do. I'm a full-time musician here. And you can find me around playing in restaurants and bars and other venues and stuff. But I would love more opportunities to play for listening audiences and get my own music in a room with people. And I have a songwriter round that I've been hosting for about 4 years or so now that has sort of been to help instigate more of that. And a few more have popped up. But on the venue side, I would love to see more of that.

0: ate more of that and a few more have popped up. But on the venue side, I would love to see more of that happen here.
1: And you have been very visible in the last 7 days, and you're taking part in the Island Hopper Songwriter Fest.
0: Yeah.
1: And I know it's 10 days. You said every single day you're playing. So
0: yes, they asked me to be there every single day, and I said, put me in, coach.
1: So tell us about that.
0: Oh, so this is my fifth year performing at Island Hopper. It's one of my favorite things I do all year. I look forward to it every single year. And this year, when they invited me back every single day, I was so excited. At this point, I've made some friends from all over the country that now it feels like a family reunion every time we get to see each other. And then, you know, people come and I get that listening room. We all get that listening room experience here because people come for that reason. And it's just a really good feeling when you see people really resonate with a song that's personal to you.
1: And you had mentioned that this festival is in multiple locations.
0: It is. Yep. It's the first weekend. They have it on Captiva Island. I love the Captiva leg of
1: so beautiful.
0: It is. It's so peaceful. It's a really intimate feel there that we just fall in love with all the time. And then it moves to Cape Coral, Florida, which is really cool because that's where a lot of musicians like me play. And it's a nice opportunity for venues to have a different kind of experience. And then yesterday and today, it's downtown Fort Myers, which is where I'll be at 7 p.m. at the Luminary Hotel and at the poolside. And then we're moving to Fort Myers Beach.
1: This is a tough industry to make money in, and you are successful. Why are you so passionate about this?
0: I just love it so much. There's nothing I'd rather do. I've tried to quit music before, and I was so unhappy that it just started trickling back into my life, and it's just a part of me. And I think anyone who reaches the point that I have, we're not rich. I call music, the music industry, a nonprofit because most of us are not super wealthy. If we're wealthy at all, we're getting by. And if you're doing it at this point, it's because you love it so much. And what makes me passionate about that for not only myself, but other artists is like when you have other people that feel that way, it's like your family. And you want to be there for each other and you want to support each other and you want to see each other succeed.
1: What kind of music do you write and do you sing?
0: So,
1: how would you describe it?
0: My solo music is what I would call a blend of folk, Americana, and soul. So I come from a background, I grew up with like rock and roll. I listened to a lot of like soul. Aretha Franklin, Mavis Staples, Al Green, Otis Redding. And then I also love the Beatles and I love Joni Mitchell and I love James Taylor and Carly Simon. And so somehow all of those things. And then I love a lot of like modern indie rock too. So a lot of those things start to blend together and it makes my sound.
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3: 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I'm Scott Detrow.
4: And I'm Juana Summers. Sending a mental health worker out in response to 911 calls instead of police was a somewhat novel idea in 2020. There were only 6 places in the U.S. that did this. And now these alternative response programs are in nearly 100 cities across America. NPR criminal justice correspondent Meg Anderson spent time with one program to learn what it takes to do this work well.
5: On a recent Wednesday in Durham, North Carolina, Rob Crisp and Allie Kraft are on a mission. They're equipped with snacks, bottles of water, hygiene kits.
6: So our notes say we got a trespasser on a business property. He has a bunch of belongings and he's refusing to leave.
5: They're part of the city's unarmed community response team. It's called Durham Heart. Crisp and Kraft are driving a big white minivan looking for a man someone called 911 about. They find him in a parking lot on the side of a strip mall.
7: The white shirt. Yeah, that's gotta be. Okay.
5: He's wearing a McDonald's t-shirt and a backwards baseball cap. He has a bunch of full garbage bags and an entire sofa with him. Crisp approaches the man.

0: more food choices than ever. We're inundated with diet and nutrition advice, and at the same time, so many of us struggle with the question, what should I eat?
1: Where, you know, I walk into a supermarket and there's something like 40,000 foods available to me. Which ones am I going to buy and cook and eat?
0: What to eat, what not to eat, and why it matters.
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5: At the UN General Assembly this week, Gaza is one of the main issues on the table, but the Palestinian delegation won't be at the table. How is the world reckoning with Israel's war in Gaza, and what responsibility does the U.S. bear? We talked to journalists reporting from the UN, including the author of a new book on how the Biden administration handled the war. Next time on 1A.
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6: So, Elizabeth, how does Trump's decision to put his name on the Kennedy Center become, as you say, the beginning of the end for the center? Tell us about this legal battle.
7: So on the Kennedy Center board, there are these so-called ex officio members. They're members of Congress that could not be purged by the president when he remade the board. Mm-hmm. And one of them is Joyce Beatty, a congresswoman from Ohio. She filed suit after he renamed the center. And her argument was that legally, this renaming could only be done by Congress.
6: And what's her logic there?
7: Well, it's based in the center's origins. So back in the 1950s, when Dwight D. Eisenhower established what he wanted to be a globally recognized cultural center, it took an act of Congress to do that. So in 1958, Congress passed legislation establishing what was called the National Cultural Center. And when Kennedy was elected, he and First Lady Jackie Kennedy were big champions of the arts and the performing arts in particular. So after Kennedy was assassinated, Congress stepped in again and they renamed the National Cultural Center in Kennedy's honor as a living memorial to him.
6: Right. Not the president and not even the Kennedy Center's board, only Congress. Got it.
7: That's right.
6: So what happens with the lawsuit?
7: So pretty swiftly, a court rules that Beatty is right, that it would take an act of Congress to rename the building. And around the same time, the president, you know, hates this idea, of course.
6: That his name would come off of it.
7: That his name would come off the building. And so when word spread of that, Washington had a whole day knowing that this was going to happen. And this festival-like crowd gathered to watch. So it was hundreds of people chanting, singing, you know, waiting for his name to come off. So finally, they rolled scaffolding into place and the crowd really went crazy thinking, OK, this is finally going to happen. And the director of the center could look out and see that this was something that the president wasn't really going to want to see on TV. So then they started to unroll tarps that would obscure the entire operation of removing his name off the building.
6: Hide it, basically.
7: Exactly. So behind the tarps, they started to take the letters off. But they did this at 2:30, 3 o'clock in the morning. By that time, most of the crowd was gone. And so there was a relative handful of us that could kind of sneak and peer around the edge of the tarps where they met the wall of the center. That was really all you had a window into. And then beyond that, they left the tarps up, where they remained to this day, so you could never see that his name had been removed.
6: But of course, his name was removed, even if the removal remains hidden by a tarp. And given everything you've laid out in our conversation, I have to imagine that this was a really painful moment for Trump, because his entire answer to this wounded relationship he had with the Kennedy Center was to take it over and to make it more and more his own. And for a brief shining moment, He literally has his name on the outside.

0: side. The takeover is total and complete, but now that is being taken from him.
1: Yeah, and you could see that by the emergence of a different argument vis-a-vis the Kennedy Center, and that was the president increasingly started to say that the center is in terrible disrepair. And this was really ironic because a year prior, he had gotten $527 million from the Big Beautiful Bill to do renovations of the Kennedy Center. And Congress appropriates money every year for maintenance of the Kennedy Center. So what was happening here? You know, in fact, the new director of the Kennedy Center after Rick Grenell departed was a guy whose specialty, according to the president, he's a pro at construction. Why had this center suddenly become so dangerous as soon as this name came off the building that it would have to be closed?
0: So if I'm reading between the lines of what you're saying here, it seems like once the president has lost the battle to have his name on the outside of the building, he begins to lose interest in the Kennedy Center functioning at all.
1: Either it's mine or it's closed. And then he starts to go further and say, well, maybe it doesn't need just to be closed. Maybe the center will be demolished. It'll be ripped down on social media, in comments to reporters. He starts to raise the idea that it would be torn down completely.
0: All the presidents talk about the need for renovations and this rather drastic thought that perhaps the Kennedy Center should be demolished all seems to rest on the idea that the Kennedy Center is in really sad, sorry, dangerous shape. Is that true?
1: Well, I'm not an engineer, but I can say that over the last few months, I've probably made 25 trips to the Kennedy Center. I never saw anything that suggested a serious danger to people's safety. But what happened earlier this month was that heavy storms in Washington brought down a 5-foot chunk of plaster in the main foyer of the building. This is something that, you know, definitely needed to be repaired. But instead of just making that repair, they closed that enormous section of the building. They found security camera footage of the plaster actually falling, spread that around on social media. They measured the shards of plaster as they lay on the carpet. They measured the size of what they called a debris field, like this was a plane crash. Nobody cleaned up the mess left by the falling plaster for 2 weeks. In the meantime, this chunk of plaster became a sort of politically tinged argument for giving the president what he wants, a closure of the place, which is exactly what happened on September 15th. The Kennedy Center board voted to close the building entirely.
0: Elizabeth, what's the impact of the Kennedy Center being totally closed now?
1: 2,500 people have lost their jobs. There are no paid performances there any longer, where there used to be many in a day. There are no tours. No one sees the exhibits, the art, anything. It's just the absolute antithesis of how Presidents Eisenhower and Kennedy and Congress conceived it.
2: John F. Kennedy Center for the Performing Arts.
1: And that led to protests last week by thousands of people.
3: This place has a lot of personal memories for me, times that I went on my first date here.
1: Who came just to say, sure, this needs to reopen, but also just to mourn all that had happened that had gotten it to that point.
4: I played 18 hours Christmas music in the Grand Hall at Christmas time this last year.
1: People who had a lot of memories in the place.
5: Well, when my mom was alive, every Mother's Day, we got her a ticket to the summer musical. And that was like an annual family tradition.
1: But now it was padlocked and closed and fenced off. Opera has moved elsewhere. They perform outside the Kennedy Center now. The symphony performs elsewhere. The performances that were there took years to book. And now that Trump has so thoroughly politicized it and personalized it, made the Kennedy Center entirely about himself, all that is gone, at least for the time being.
0: Well, Elizabeth, thank you very much. We appreciate it.
1: Thank you, Michael.
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0: This is Southwest Florida in Focus. Coming up, claims of fraud and ghost accounts could leave tens of thousands without health insurance.
1: We're actually making sure that the people receiving Obamacare subsidies are actually entitled to receive them. Amazingly, we weren't doing that before.
0: How attempts to clean up the Affordable Care Act could leave enrollees searching for a new health care provider. As inflation drives up the cost of goods, one group is making sure Halloween is full of treats and no tricks when it comes to affording a costume. And could we be seeing the rise of Dunk City 2.0? FGCU basketball is back, and coaches are looking to get back to the winning formula that made the Eagles one of the top programs in its conference. Hello, I'm Jennifer Crawford. Thank you for joining us. Over 750,000 people enrolled in the Affordable Care Act are set to be removed from the public health care exchange. This decision was announced earlier this week by Vice President J.D. Vance. He alleged the accounts were fraudulent or not real people to begin with.
1: You have a system where, on the one hand, brokers are paid money to feed patients into the system, while on the other hand, the government isn't even checking whether the people enrolled are actually eligible for the program. What do you have? Of course, rampant fraud.
0: Vance estimates the removal of enrollees linked to alleged fraud could save taxpayers more than $2 billion. But some health experts are worried legitimate enrollees could be caught up in the crackdown. Healthcare research nonprofit KFF reports that Florida leads the nation in marketplace enrollment with more than 4.5 million enrollees. For more, I am joined by Mary Mayhew, the president and CEO of the Florida Hospital Association. Some policymakers are disputing the claims of fraud. What is your perspective on why the individuals were removed from the ACA?
2: Well, first of all, we live in a world of limited resources, so we certainly support efforts to address and combat fraud so that our limited resources are truly going to those who need access to them to, in this case, ensure access to meaningful health insurance coverage. Part of our concerns with the overarching effort by the federal government is this is the same administration that vehemently opposed the enhanced premium subsidies for individuals gaining access to the ACA marketplace. We're just concerned about how aggressively the effort is occurring and that people who truly are eligible may be losing vital health insurance coverage.
0: So you believe this is impacting people that were not part of a fraudulent claim? And if so, what options do people have now?
2: What everyone needs to understand is that Florida has led the country in the number of individuals gaining access to health insurance coverage through the marketplace. The premium subsidies, the previous enhanced premium subsidies have been critical. What we know is that when those enhanced premium subsidies expired at the end of 2025, our hospitals have absolutely seen a dramatic increase in the number of patients who are now uninsured.
0: What can be done to lower the price of health insurance for Florida families?
2: Well, that's the irony here. When an individual has the peace of mind of a health insurance card in their wallet, it means they have timely access to physicians, to primary care. When you don't have that card in your wallet, you end up using the emergency department for often primary care services, or your situation has deteriorated and now you're in the emergency department for a crisis. That is a very expensive point of entry. So removing people and denying access to coverage actually exacerbates the healthcare affordability crisis.
0: How significant is the impact of high inflation on health costs?
2: That has been going on for quite some time, particularly as we emerged from the pandemic. There are two components, primarily for hospitals anyway, in terms of their costs. It's our workforce, and the salaries paid to our physicians, to our nurses, to our all of our staff, and then the cost of pharmaceuticals and medical supplies, that drives over 60% of a hospital's budget. And those have been increasing by over 25% over the last 2 to 3 years.
3: Is there anything that can be done to maintain coverage with options like the ACA being eliminated?
2: We actually believe that Congress needs to revisit its previous position. We know that we had bipartisan support among Florida's congressional delegation to, in fact, extend the enhanced premium tax credits. Again, we had over 4 million Floridians getting access to the individual market through the marketplace. It's also critically important to understand states across the country, long before the ACA, have been struggling with affordable individual coverage and affordable coverage for small businesses. Many of these individuals who have gained access to coverage through the marketplace are working, and they're working in small businesses where health insurance is not available to them. We do believe that Congress needs to absolutely strengthen its support for the marketplace. That doesn't mean we ignore fraud, but the two should not be mutually exclusive.
3: Thank you for joining us today, Mary Mayhew with the Florida Hospital Association. Coming up next, tens of thousands of Haitian migrants are at risk of deportation. We hear from locals who are fearful of an uncertain future following the removal of their temporary protected status.
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10: Florida is home to the largest Haitian population in the entire country. According to World Population Review, over 360,000 Haitian immigrants live in our state. But the elimination of temporary protected status has some Haitians voicing concerns about the future. WGCU Samuel Brucker speaks with a brother and a sister in Immokalee about their experiences.
11: Haitian TPS has expired, along with a number of other countries, under the direction of President Donald Trump. Southwest Florida is a temporary home to more than 27,000 Haitians, mainly living in Lee and Collier counties. Emmanuel, a pseudonym to protect his identity, is one of them. He says the country is dangerous and is overrun by gang violence, making it unsafe.
12: They persecuted me. They wanted me to be associated with them, to be one of them, but I did not get involved. Sometimes they want you to be a thug like them, to get involved in their wrongdoings. I did not want to get involved.
11: He came to the U.S. in 2006, leaving behind a wife and 7 children, seeking asylum, and was denied until 2010 when he was eligible to apply for TPS after an earthquake struck Haiti. It left infrastructure decimated.
12: I left the country a long time ago. Now it is worse. It is no good. No good. gangs everywhere, they are killing people. So many people get killed.
11: While he worked, he would send home food and money alongside his sister Rose, also speaking anonymously. But now, he can't. He lives with his sister while she takes care of all expenses. Beatrice Jaquette-Castor is the president of the Haitian American Community Coalition of Southwest Florida. She says that because Haitians cannot work, society is bound to feel the impacts.
13: People that are born here don't want to do those blue-collar jobs, and only immigrants are willing to do it because they come here, they know that they came here to work and to build a better future for them and their family.
11: Her husband, Unique Castor, says it's not only industries that are impacted.
14: People, they're scared even to come to church. They're scared to go to the supermarket. They're scared to go out because they don't know what's going to happen. We just cannot find people to do what they're supposed to do, to lead a service, to play music because of the situation.
11: Jaquette-Castor says it's not that Haitians don't want to go home. They just can't because of safety.
13: What will happen is that they will be killed by gang members because the gang members look at them as, hey, you've been in the U.S. all along, and now you're coming back, so therefore I'm going to go ahead and take your life just to make a statement to the United States.
11: Rose says that if the country were safe, they would go back together.
15: Going back to Haiti, Haiti is not safe yet. They are killing people now. There's so many problems, we can't live there. It is a mess. We would have already gone to Haiti. We would not stay here for that long. We would love to go, but we can't.
11: For now, both continue praying that the expiration will be reversed, or Haiti becomes safe, with opportunities for honest work.
12: We believe things may change at any moment, unexpectedly, in the blink of an eye, but only God can do that. He can do anything he wants. We are not losing hope.
3: We are now joined by WGCU reporter Samuel Brucker. Samuel, thanks for joining us in studio.
16: Thank you for having me.
3: Now, we are talking about a lot of people who have built their lives in our country. They have spent 10 or 15 years. What happens when they suddenly lose their legal status?
16: Absolutely. So temporary protected status, TPS, is a mechanism that allows the government to grant temporary legal status to nationals of a country being impacted by different conditions. Now, those conditions can include natural disasters and gang violence, and that's what's occurring right now in Haiti. In order to qualify for TPS, a national must be physically in the U.S. regardless of their legal status since the designation's date. So what it means when someone loses TPS is they essentially lose their rights to work and live in the country legally. People who were granted TPS used that protection to build long-term lives. And now that legal basis has virtually disappeared with the swipe of a pen. Even though it's expired, it doesn't erase years of work and connections made here in the U.S.
3: What are the potential ripple effects of employers and industries who are trying to employ these Haitians who no longer have legal status?
16: Absolutely. Well, this will absolutely impact employers and industries. So I spoke with Indira Demine, co-founder of Demine Immigration Law Firm. And she says we are in the midst of what she calls a catch-22, where on a national level, we are terminating legal statuses for thousands of people, while on a local level, employers are scrambling to find willing and skilled workers. When someone loses employment authorization, an employer cannot simply continue to employ that person. It's unlawful. Just in the medical industry alone, 22% of the 510,000 employed Haitian Americans in 2024 worked in some form of healthcare, and that's according to the Migration Policy Institute. That's more than one-fifth of the entire Haitian-American workforce, and that's a big chunk. Agriculture is another industry that will be impacted, as Emmanuel and others like him cannot legally pick vegetables and fruits like they once did for decades. Rose even did it for over 45 years. This is how Emmanuel saw his opportunity in the U.S., while being able to earn an honest living and send money and food back to his family in Haiti.
3: Samuel, thank you so much for your extensive reporting on this.
16: Thank you for having me.
3: For more stories on TPS removal and other issues involving immigration, please visit our website, wgcu.org. Even though our hurricane season has been quiet so far in the Atlantic Basin, first responders, government leaders, and nonprofit groups still made a point to come together and talk about preparedness for the next storm. WGCU senior environmental reporter Tom Bayless reports.
17: I'm at this year's Southwest Florida Resiliency Summit, where leaders from pretty much every agency involved in emergency management and water planning have come together to find a way to dull the effects for the community of the upcoming changes due to global warming. Jennifer Hector is the director of the Coastal and Heartland Estuary Partnership.
18: This summit has taken on a flavor of the prior year's events. Each year it's been held, and in prior years it focused very much on hurricane response and recovery and what we learned worked or didn't work so that we could transfer that information and prepare better for future storm events.
17: This is the sixth year for the Southwest Florida Resiliency Summit. In past years, the conversation often focused on response and recovery after major storms, what worked, what didn't, and what communities learned after hurricanes, flooding, drought, and wildfire. This year, without a major hurricane strike in Southwest Florida, organizers say the summit could finally look farther ahead. That means looking at what has to be strengthened now, before the next disaster arrives.
18: Our environment, our economy, our way of life is at stake at this point. We know that conditions are changing. We're having more extreme heat. We're having droughts. We're having a lot of wildfires. We're having a lot of hurricanes, though thankfully not this year. We know that that is just going to get more and more prevalent as we move forward. And we need to be better prepared because all of those things do affect our businesses, our homes, our communities.
17: Hecker says much of what communities rely on was built for conditions of the past. That includes roads, public buildings, drainage systems, evacuation routes, and critical operations like fire and police stations and wastewater treatment plants. The question now is whether those systems can keep working as conditions change. The summit also looked beyond concrete and steel. Hecker says communities are looking at places where nature already provides protection. That can include undeveloped land that stores floodwater, dunes, living shorelines, and projects that combine engineering with natural systems. Recent storms have also shown what holds up and what does not. The message is to share those lessons now before new projects are designed and before the next major storm arrives.
18: People ought to understand that these different events we've experienced that have impacted our communities are not one-offs, that unfortunately we know scientifically that these are not anomalies, that we are likely to experience more and more of these events over time. And so we need to shift. A lot of our design and historical infrastructure was built for historical conditions, and those conditions are not going to occur again.
17: The takeaway from today is what nature can provide and what mankind can build need to come together and produce things that can protect millions of people from the changes that are going to occur with climate change. And be realistic that in other areas, development needs to stop, because what climate change is going to bring in the future will be too great for certain areas to continue to be occupied. For WGCU News in Punta Gorda, I'm Tom Bayless.
19: It's wings up at Florida Gulf Coast University as the men's and women's basketball teams return to the court for their first practices of the season. Tip-off is just over a month away, and this year the Eagles are leaning on familiar faces in their quest for success. WGCU's George Murillo gets the ball rolling with this report.
20: When it came to off-season priorities, player retention was top of mind for both men's and women's team coaches. The NCAA's transfer portal allows players to leave schools and transfer to other universities each year. That can be difficult for veteran or even new coaches navigating the portal landscape.
21: I think it's super important to have some sort of retention. To be able to achieve what we did is unheard of.
20: Raina Harmon is entering her second season at the helm of the FGCU women's basketball team and says her group of returning players is a sign of steady progress.
21: We're truly blessed to be in that situation where they came back, but that's how you know that you're building it from the ground up and building it the right way.
20: Seven women's players and eight men's players from last season's squad returned for this upcoming season. Fifth-year head men's basketball coach Pat Chambers says the accomplishment speaks for itself.
0: I'm really proud of what the staff was able to do. Your top of the list is retention. I thought we did an amazing job. I think we were top four in our league in that. Just a great feat right there.
20: Darren Williams, a junior guard who averaged more than 6 points a game last season, believes squad continuity is something the Eagles can use to their advantage on the court.
1: So I think that definitely gives us a leap, having that on and off the court like connection. It'll be something that those turtles in the road or in the game, whatever it may be, I feel like we could get through that a little bit easier because just from us being together for so long.
20: Under head coach Chambers, the Eagles reached the semifinals of last season's Atlantic Sun Conference tournament.
0: If we can stack good days and we can chase those great championship-type reps, then it'll happen. And we might not see it right away, but if we're consistent in what we do, then it'll find us.
20: Harmon led the women's team to a 16-16 overall record and an 11-7 record in the A-Sun. The Eagles' postseason included a trip to the Women's National Invitational Tournament. After a full year of experience behind her, Harmon said she feels more comfortable going into her second season.
21: You know, with our team, we're all speaking the same language now, and so I feel a lot more comfortable going into it.
20: Like her head coach, junior Sinai Douglas is also going into her second season with the program. She led the women's team in scoring last year and is aiming to raise the bar even higher this upcoming season.
22: I'm just looking forward to a better year, building off of last year. You know, I don't think we went where we wanted to go, but I feel like this year, like I said, we just have a lot more under our belt. You know, a lot of us were sophomores, now we're juniors, and I just feel like we have a lot more experience to refine ourselves.
20: Now, back to the NCAA transfer portal. The Eagles are taking advantage of it as well. The men's team added four freshmen and four players from the portal, while the women's team brought in two freshmen and four transfers. Chambers said he's experimented with new styles of play, explaining that this year's men's team is more athletic and features more three-point specialists.
0: Biggest team I've ever had. Really athletic. Got great speed. More shooters than I've ever had, including my 2020 team at Penn State. That's what the fans can look forward to. And I think they're really going to like it. And again, we have athleticism. I'm not going to say Dunk City all the way, but close. So raining threes on one side, maybe Dunk City as well. Who knows?
20: The women's team isn't holding back either. Harmon says this year's squad shows signs of a close-knit group.
21: They're going to compete. They play with joy. I think last year we played with each other. This year they're starting to play for each other as we start to delve into a little bit about their backgrounds and why did you choose FGCU, which is super important.
20: While it's a new season for the Eagles, the goal remains the same.
23: We want to win this year. Like, we want to be a championship team.
20: The season tips off in November, with the men's team starting November 2nd against the University of Central Florida and the women's team opening against Indiana November 3rd. More information can be found on WGCU.org.
24: You got seven spots, you gotta get two in a row.
20: For WGCU News with photography from Amanda Inscore Whittemore, I'm George Murillo with Samuel Brucker.
19: Coming up after the break, getting in the Halloween spirit without breaking the bank. The program that is making sure every child has a trick-or-treating outfit.
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3: Welcome back to Southwest Florida in Focus. This spooky season is right around the corner, as October is less than a week away. For many kids, now is the time to pick out what they will be for Halloween. But for families living on a budget, paycheck to paycheck, buying a new costume every year can be another costly expense. WGCU's Emma Rodriguez attended a recent event in Cape Coral that looked to ease that seasonal financial burden.
5: Batman, I think. Spider-Man.
6: It's a dinosaur inflatable. I like it because everyone at school has one, and it's just cool to be in an inflatable.
7: That was 9-year-old Emma Peace. Last week, she took part in the costume swap for a cause in Cape Coral. For these kids, it's Halloween costumes at no expense. The event was spearheaded by MM Brands, a digital marketing firm based in the city. Leading up to the event, community members were invited to donate spare or outgrown Halloween costumes to be put up for grabs. MM Brands president Melissa Moore says the event meant more than just spreading some Halloween cheer.
8: It's not just gas prices, it's everything right now. Just to survive, it's tough. And so if this even takes a little bit of financial strain off of a single family, then we've really accomplished something here.
7: All leftover costumes at the end of the event were donated to Abuse Counseling and Treatment, or ACT, a local not-for-profit serving victims of domestic abuse and sexual assault. Glendina Diaz, Director of Sexual Assault Outreach Support Services for the organization, says even non-essential items like Halloween costumes are important for families in difficult situations.
9: A Halloween costume is an opportunity to feel like things are normal for them, or they're going through hardships and where they're not able to participate, what friends are doing, what the community is doing. It helps them, you know, feel normal in a way within what society expects. That this also helps them be kids.
10: What's in there?
13: All sorts of stuff.
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4: Why are political debates suddenly falling out of favor? That would seem to be counterintuitive.
5: Of course you're going to want to debate, right? Because that's free cable news coverage that you wouldn't get otherwise. That's free eyeballs, right?
4: Also this week, Florida's already relaxed campaign laws just got a bit more relaxed.
6: They approved a settlement in the lawsuit. And they, in essence, said, okay, Republican Party, we agree with you. These laws are unconstitutional and they should not be enforced.
4: We'll also get some insights as to why this year's hurricane season is, so far, a bust. And we'll learn what victims of an aggressive form of cancer are doing to maintain their quality of life. I'm Tom Flanagan. On air and online, this is Capitol Report and our end-of-the-week wrap-up of top stories from Tallahassee. Political debates have long been one of the defining events of an election, but they're becoming less common, particularly in high-profile races. In Florida so far this year, no debates are scheduled in any of the statewide general election races. David Jolly and Byron Donalds aren't set to debate in the governor's race, and Senator Ashley Moody has declined to debate Democratic challenger Angie Nixon. That follows a pattern emerging at the national level, too. Donald Trump skipped the Republican presidential primary debates in 2024, and Donalds declined to participate in Florida's Republican gubernatorial primary debate this year. Why are candidates increasingly willing to skip the debate stage? We get more on that story from Tristan Wood.
7: For most of the television era, debate had a pretty straightforward purpose. Put candidates next to each other, take away the script, and let voters watch. Drew Pierce is president of Sachs Media, a public affairs and strategic communications company that has helped previously coordinate statewide debates. He says he thinks debates still matter.
8: Debates really offer this unique opportunity that is pretty rare to be able to see candidates side by side, to be able to have them thrown, maybe not a curveball, but an opportunity where the quick talking point often doesn't satisfy the moderator. You're being forced to go a little bit deeper to explain your position, to be confronted with facts or your record on a particular issue, and that's something that's rare.
7: But with the rise of social media, campaigns now have a lot more avenues to highlight their candidate without putting them across the stage from an opponent. Pierce says campaigns are increasingly producing informal video from the trail, a candidate at a restaurant, a barbershop, or a small business.
8: And those off-the-cuff moments can be captured pretty quickly with just, as something as simple as an iPhone, and you're able to really be able to get that live in a matter of minutes rather than a matter of days. And you're able to do it in a much more cost-effective way.
7: And those videos don't have to reach voters through a television station. Campaigns can put them directly into social media feeds. That creates a different calculation around debates, says Jackson McMillan, a Florida political consultant whose company Key Lime Strategies does digital campaign fundraising.
9: The vast majority of Americans report, based on polling over the last couple of years, that less and less are they willing to change their minds. We're becoming more tribalistic as a country.
7: McMillan says the main audience for full televised debates isn't undecided voters. It's people who care a lot about politics and already have their opinions. He thinks debates are a strong way to energize a campaign's base.
9: I think it's very much an insider baseball thing where you get to, you know, you get to score points, but then that doesn't really influence, you know, the greater it's only going to influence insiders and motivate them or demotivate them, but you're not changing anybody's minds.
7: That makes the risk different for a candidate who's ahead or in a competitive race. Pierce says debates can produce what he calls a shake-up moment. One example he gave was former President Joe Biden's debate performance against Trump during the 2024 elections. After the debate, Biden dropped out.
8: If you're the candidate who is running ahead, you know, you're looking at the political calculus of whether or not you should debate, what the format should that of that debate should be, and you're probably going to be a bit more cautious, a bit more guarded in what you're sharing.
7: A candidate who's behind has a reason to want that moment. McMillan says that's why the candidates most aggressively calling for debates are often the ones with less money or name recognition.
9: If your campaign can't afford to go on TV, if your press releases aren't being picked up and you're not being invited on cable news, of course you're going to want to debate, right? Because that's free cable news coverage that you wouldn't get otherwise. That's free eyeballs, right?
7: But there's another wrinkle. Even when campaigns do participate in debates, they're no longer thinking only about the people watching the whole event. Pierce says campaigns are now preparing for a second audience, people who will encounter a debate as a clip on social media.
8: There's the audience of viewers who are really focused on politics, who are probably going to watch a 60-minute debate through and through from start to finish. And then increasingly, there's the bigger audience, the audience that is going to take or maybe you're having the campaign team take a portion of that debate, 30 seconds, 60 seconds, sometimes even 15 seconds of it, and, you know, slice and dice that up and throw it onto social media. And that becomes, you know, either the dunk from their candidate to the other one, or maybe the mishap from, you know, the opposing candidate. And that's being used to, you know, being pushed out through channels, and oftentimes is getting a significantly greater reach and a greater audience than, you know, perhaps the number of people who are watching, you know, the full debate from start to finish.
7: So the debate hasn't necessarily become irrelevant, but the campaigns now have an alternative: produce their own videos, control the message, and distribute them directly to consumers on social media instead of going through journalistic institutions. McMillan says that allows candidates to appear authentic to audiences who don't just consume political stuff. But there's a catch.
9: The biggest concern is that it's not ending up in front of the people they want it to. And this has been something I've been raising the alarm on for some time. The algorithms are putting it in front of people who were already going to vote for you. So why are we spending all this? Like, social media is important, don't get me wrong. But, like, especially in this day and age, your social media should be more focused on partnerships with existing creators than building up your own follower count.
7: Pierce still sees a reason for the debate itself.
8: The debates are not going away. They might change in the way that they look, and every debate has a slightly different format. But the reality is they play such an important role in civic education and letting voters know, you know, who they're voting for.
7: I'm Tristan Wood.
4: Florida's election laws are already relaxed, and they just got a bit looser. WUSF's Megan Bowman spoke to Politico reporter Gary Fineout about a lawsuit that has opened the door to unlimited spending on political campaign advertisements.
6: Earlier this year, the United States Supreme Court issued a ruling relative to campaign expenditure coordinated limits between parties and federal candidates. What the Republican Party of Florida did, they filed a lawsuit in federal court in Pensacola in which they said, look, you know, the Supreme Court of the United States has ruled this way on federal coordinated expenditure limits. We think that this should apply to the state laws.
10: So the lawsuit wrapped up last week after a federal judge approved the settlement. How does it affect campaigns through the midterms?
6: In essence, Florida has what some have described as already has a kind of a wild west of campaign finance laws. These kind of odd laws lead to sort of strange advertisements. One of them is what we call three-pack ads. These are ads where somebody's running for something, and then at the very end of the ad, you'll see the pictures of two other people, and it'll have this big disclaimer that says paid for on behalf of, and it'll list the three candidates. Well, that was a way to get out of the coordinated spending limits, because the way it works is for legislative candidates, the limit is $50,000. For statewide candidates, the limit is $250,000. But there are already carve-outs. So if the party wanted to pay for your staff or wanted to pay for your polling, they could do it, list it as an in-kind donation, and it wouldn't apply to this cap. The Republican Party and these party committees, they sued and they said, look, we just want to get rid of these coordinated expenditure limits altogether because we believe they're unconstitutional. They're a violation of our First Amendment rights. We should be able to, through a coordinated process, spend as much as we want to help these candidates. So they sued the state attorneys, and then they sued the Florida Elections Commission. The state attorneys basically said, this isn't our fight. We don't have a position on it. The Florida Elections Commission had a what they call a shade meeting, and that's where you're allowed to discuss litigation in private. The only caveat is if you decide to make a decision and to go forward in a particular direction, you do have to take that vote in public. And that's what they did in a very short meeting. They approved a settlement in the lawsuit. And they, in essence, said, okay, Republican Party, we agree with you. These laws are unconstitutional and they should not be enforced. The federal judge in the case signed off on what's called a consent agreement.
10: There's already no limitations to how much people can donate to affiliated PACs like Friends of Byron Donalds or Florida 2026, which belongs to David Jolly. How does this decision affect those candidates?
6: It's just going to make it easier for the Republicans or the Democrats to spend to help candidates that they want to see supported. There are cash limits that are theoretically still in place. The Republican Party of Florida can't stroke a check for $1 million and just give it to Byron's campaign. Those caps exist, but only in terms of cash. But more importantly, what the Republican Party can do is it could now spend $1 million on advertising, do it directly for Byron Donalds, and it wouldn't apply to these limits. And so the practical effect is it's just going to make it a lot easier for them to spend money on behalf of the candidates, especially on advertising.
4: That was Politico's Gary Finout talking to WUSF's Megan Bowman about how campaign finance laws in Florida are changing just weeks before the midterms. The final $1 increase in Florida's voter-approved minimum wage will take effect next Wednesday, September 30th, and will push it up to $15 an hour. That's part of a constitutional amendment that was approved by voters in 2020. Under the amendment, the minimum wage went to $10 an hour on September 30th, 2021, and grew $1 in each subsequent year. Any future increases will be based on inflation. Karen Woodall with the Florida People's Advocacy Center says the pay increase is much needed for Florida's lowest paid workers.
11: We have a long way to go, but it'll help. We just need to start talking about living wages because minimum wages were intended to be the floor.
4: The minimum wage increase could boost pay by about $2,100 annually for full-time workers. Tipped employees will also see their base wage increase by $1 next week to $11.98 an hour. Coming up on Capitol Report, the unrelenting culture war has demonized the nation's immigrant community to a segment of the population already disposed to hear that message.
12: A segment of the white population in the United States believes that, you know, they are being invaded, right?
4: Wonder of wonders, as long as anyone can remember, Florida had already experienced at least one hurricane by this time of the year. But this year, nada, zero, zilch, at least so far.
13: We could still have warmer waters. Therefore, we have had some storms forming, but we have higher than normal wind shear.
4: And those suffering from an especially virulent form of cancer continue their struggle to maintain a good quality of life despite the disease. Amid changes in the immigrant community, especially with Haitians and the loss of temporary protected status, some local community members and scholars have expressed concern regarding a culture shift sweeping across the country, all thanks to heated political rhetoric. Samuel Brucker has more.
14: It looked like the country is digressing back to what you would call white supremacy. And that's what's happening before our eyes. And we must not be intimidated by it. We must continue to fight, continue to show up and vote.
15: That was Beatrice Jacquet-Castor, president of the Haitian American Community Coalition of Southwest Florida. She says Americans have lost compassion, and it starts at the top.
14: It's a problem because our president is prejudiced. Our president does not like immigrants. It's the president right now that's portraying, that's setting the tone.
15: She said the heated political rhetoric she is talking about is the demonization of illegal immigrants and even legal immigrants.
14: Every community is being attacked. Right now is the Haitian people. Then you also have Black American people, Hispanics. Just sit and wait because the train have already left the station. But every community is being attacked except white supremacy.
15: Florida Gulf Coast University political science professor Richard Coughlin explains.
12: I think that there's this sort of mythology of racial replacement that's taken root in the United States, where a segment of the white population in the United States believes that, you know, they are being invaded, right? Of course, this is sort of the central to the discourse of the Trump administration.
15: Coughlin says that the key source of insecurity is no longer problems that emerge in Europe or Asia. It's the problems that emerge within our Western Hemisphere. He says he is observing parallels between Nazi Germany and current U.S. immigration standards.
12: I mean, there is, you know, a kind of rough parallel between the Gestapo and rounding up Jews and rounding up undocumented immigrants. Right, that undocumented immigrants are sent to detention facilities or detention centers where they're kept until they're going to be deported. And these detention centers are analogous to the internment camps that existed, not only in Germany, but across Europe.
15: He says that while he does not expect what he calls the final solution to unfold as it did in Nazi Germany, he can't help but notice how immigrants are demonized as the enemy. Jacquet-Castor has faith that America will return to the way it was before, but she also has concern with others, ignorance.
14: There's an underlying factor because the people don't know. The people that are saying get them out are not really looking at their true issue on what's happening. They don't know nothing about these programs. They don't know what these programs, how they came about. They're not educating themselves.
15: She says until people take time to research trusted sources, it's bound to get worse. In Fort Myers, I'm Samuel Brucker.
4: Well, it has been a quiet Atlantic hurricane season, at least so far. While more development could form before its official end on November 30th, meteorologists are staying cautiously optimistic that a major storm will not impact Florida this year. WGCU's Southwest Florida in Focus host Jennifer Crawford talks with certified meteorologist Irene Sands with the Florida Public Radio Emergency Network about the outlook for the remainder of the storm season.
16: We are approaching the anniversary of Hurricane Ian making landfall here in Southwest Florida. Yet this year so far has been...
15: Myers, I'm Samuel Brucker.
4: Well, it has been a quiet Atlantic hurricane season, at least so far. While more development could form before its official end on November 30th, meteorologists are staying cautiously optimistic that a major storm will not impact Florida this year. WGCU's Southwest Florida in Focus host Jennifer Crawford talks with certified meteorologist Irene Sands with the Florida Public Radio Emergency Network about the outlook for the remainder of the storm season.
16: We are approaching the anniversary of Hurricane Ian making landfall here in Southwest Florida. Yet this year so far has been strangely quiet. What is the

0: Hurricane Ian making landfall here in Southwest Florida. Yet this year so far has been strangely quiet. What is the background of this?
1: It's mainly due to an El Nino. El Nino, it's a weather pattern. It's not just one system. It's not a hurricane or a tornado. It's a big, big weather pattern that happens in the tropical Pacific. But this has big, big implications pretty much across a big chunk of the world. For us here in the Atlantic, it basically suppresses tropical storm activity. It enhances the vertical wind shear, which then suppresses the tropical storm activity. That's why we haven't seen a lot of storms. And the storms that we have seen, they have remained weaker. Having an El Nino present in the tropical Pacific just brings weaker storms. Not necessarily less storms, but the storms that do form tend to be weaker. Now, this doesn't mean that we need to put our guard down. We still need to leave our guard up because even though the peak of the season has, climatological speaking, passed, we could still see a few systems forming.
0: A lot of people may not quite understand how it works or why it impacts our storm season. Can you simplify it for us?
1: El Nino happens in the Pacific. It enhances wind shear, which is these strong winds in the upper levels of the atmosphere that basically dents tropical systems. It doesn't allow the natural cycle to continue of a tropical system. The waters in the Pacific have been extremely warm. Across the eastern Pacific, they're running around 4.5 degrees Fahrenheit above normal. This is a lot. Think of it as having a fever. When our body temperatures go up 1 or 2 degrees, we start feeling a little bit ill. The same thing with the Earth. In the tropical Pacific, these waters are extremely warm and it brings higher tropical activity in the Pacific. And that's what they have seen. They have had 7 hurricanes. 4 of them have become major hurricanes. For us, it's the opposite. We could still have warmer waters. Therefore, we have had some storms forming, but we have higher than normal wind shear, those vertical wind shears, the upper level winds that tend to dent the system a little bit more and do not allow for this natural cycle to continue of a tropical system. That's why the storms that we have had this season have been weaker or have stayed in the tropical storm status. And we have not seen a hurricane this season in the Atlantic, which is great, great news. And even out in the open waters of the Atlantic. And this is the first time it happens in the modern era from the 1960s over, because that's when satellites were launched. And that's when we have an eye all across the Earth.
0: Well, you have a great story about rainfall that's coming at us in the near future. How does that impact our current drought?
1: Right now, the drought has improved across Florida. We're still seeing a little bit of a drought happening, especially across the western central Florida region, where they still are dealing with some patches of extreme drought across southwest Florida. We're still under abnormally dry conditions, but this is improving. We have definitely seen more cloud coverage, which helps suppress a little bit the heat that we've had pretty much all summer. And we've had several rounds of rain across South Florida. Now, most of the rain, the most intense rain in the past few days have been focused mainly across Southeast Florida. Fort Lauderdale has already established the third wettest September so far. For us here, we will continue to have those rounds and rounds of rain. And we are also expecting a cold front. Now, don't get too excited because this cold front is pushing over the peninsula, but it's not quite going to make it to Southwest Florida. We could see a drying trend towards the weekend, but overall conditions will still stay rainy at times with those typical summer afternoon thunderstorms, especially during the latter part of the week. And then we move into the weekend where things could dry out a little bit.
0: And we are officially now into fall. It may not feel like it, but we are. As we move forward into fall and winter, are there any weather patterns that you're keeping tabs on?
1: Well, with El Nino present, which is most likely going to be present at least until early next year, we can start to notice how the pattern is going to shift. Now, we don't know exactly when a low pressure system will swing across the southern region of the United States, where we're expecting more thunderstorm activity when we have an El Nino present during the winters. But with low pressure systems, which tend to travel in the southern half of the United States, in the continuous United States, we can start to see more thunderstorms and more or stronger systems pushing from west to east, which brings stronger fronts across Florida, which usually climatologically speaking, when we have an El Niño present, brings cooler and wetter

0: conditions in the winter months. So I would be looking out for maybe cooler conditions in the winter, stormier weather, which tends to produce, of course, more severe thunderstorms. And this is a type of pattern that we just need to keep an eye out, especially November, December, January, and February.
1: We might actually need weather gear in Florida, it sounds like.
0: All right. We might start to invest in maybe a light jacket.
2: 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I'm Tom Flanagan. Finally this week, tomorrow is National Mesothelioma Awareness Day. You might see buildings and landmarks around the state lit blue in honor of the day. In rural North Florida, WFSU's Randy Vuxta spoke with one woman about her fight against the disease.
3: If you've been flipping through the channels on your TV over the past few decades, there's a chance you've heard something that sounds a lot like this.
4: If you or a loved one was diagnosed with mesothelioma, you may be entitled to financial compensation. Mesothelioma is a rare cancer linked to asbestos exposure.
3: It's more than just a commercial. Mesothelioma is a form of cancer that affects nearly 3,000 Americans annually, including Jennifer George, a Bay County resident.
5: I was diagnosed with malignant pleural mesothelioma on September 3rd of 2024. It was actually an incidental finding because I was undergoing a workup for something completely different. I was just having some tightness in my chest, a little bit of cough. Some severe fatigue.
3: When George was diagnosed, she says fear was immediate.
5: It's very terrifying. Your stomach just completely drops. I was scared to tell my family and friends because what I knew of it was it's a death sentence. When I went to my first doctor, he told me you have 12 to 18 months to live. And so your life literally flashes before your eyes.
3: A major cause of mesothelioma is exposure to asbestos. The microscopic fibers can become trapped in tissue, causing cellular damage and inflammation. Julie White, who is Director of Patient Services for the Mesothelioma Applied Research Foundation, explains that while asbestos is not the cancer itself, it does lay the groundwork for cancer to form.
6: What happens is it causes you inhale the fibers, and then they create a chronic inflammation, and then the inflammation causes damage to the cells, and then that causes the cancer.
3: White says that while other forms of cancer may be more swayed toward a particular group, such as male or female, mesothelioma follows no such guidelines.
6: We have patients who are in their 20s, women, patients of all ages, of all races, it does not discriminate. It's across the board. So there is the face of mesothelioma is everyone.
3: There is currently no cure for mesothelioma, and treatment varies case to case. For George, treatment meant 11 rounds of chemotherapy as well as 2 surgeries.
5: I used to be able to go for a walk or do more physical activities, and now that has drastically changed. Just because I don't have the stamina.
3: The Mesothelioma Applied Research Foundation, which back in 2004 established September 26th as a National Awareness Day for the cancer, continues to fund research for new treatments. Melissa Gerard, the organization's communications manager, says it spent $850,000 last year on research.
7: Some of those grants go to new researchers that are looking at treatment viability. Some of it is genetics work with mesothelioma. Some of it is clinical trials. So there's always expansions and new types of treatments that individuals can have, different types of surgeries.
3: Gerard says awareness has also grown over the past 2 decades, including through its Paint the World Blue campaign.
7: They're asking to get landmarks lit up blue, putting blue lights in their house, sharing it on social media so more and more people know about it, and really just showing the world who is the mesothelioma community, even though it is small.
3: George currently has no evidence of active disease after her last surgery in December, but she says she still lives 3 months at a time from CT scan to CT scan.
5: You have to take in those little moments. Might not be significant to somebody else, but is things that you can never get back. But it is the little day-to-day things, spending time with loved ones, going out to lunch with a friend that you haven't seen in a while, making a phone call to someone that means a lot to you, let them know that, spending that quality time doing what makes you happy is what I meant by living life to the fullest.
3: And while the commercials may be familiar, both George and Gerard want people to know there is much more to mesothelioma than what they see on TV.
7: We always say that our community is very small but mighty. Most people hear mesothelioma and the first thing they say is, oh, like the lawyer commercials.
5: Don't believe just what you see on TV, because there's so much more to all of us who are fighting this rare cancer than what is advertised on TV.
3: George's next scan comes at the end of October. Until then, she says she's focused on what's most important to her, her family, friends, and her faith. I'm Randy Buxta.
2: Our regular Capitol Report correspondents are Gina Jordan, Regan McCarthy, Randy Buxta, and Tristan Wood. Thanks also to Derek Hamm, Megan Bowman, Samuel Brucker, and Jennifer Crawford. Technical support for Capitol Report comes from Taylor Cox, and I'm Tom Flanagan. 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

0: Sean Harding is a 45-year-old finance manager from Denver. So Sean found himself on this app and he wasn't spending too much in the very beginning, maybe $100 or a few dollars a day. And then within 40 days, he was spending over $1,000, $5,000 a day. Just swiping whenever he could really get a free moment, when he was doing laundry, sitting on the toilet. And it was only when his wife confronted him about this odd behavior, about some missing pages on his credit report, that he really looked at what he had spent. And that number was crazy. It was $1.3 million in 4 months. He had borrowed money from a friend. He had taken out personal loans. And finally, when all that was depleted, he had used his employer's credit card.
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2: Live from NPR News in Washington, I'm Rylan Barton. The Trump administration appears to be expanding its campaign of taxpayer-funded TV ads promoting President Trump. The White House describes these as public service announcements, but lawmakers from both parties have criticized them as propaganda. The White House defends the ads as educational and patriotic. The number of U.S. troops who have died or been wounded in the Iran war continues to rise. NPR's Quil Lawrence reports 19 service members have died and 861 wounded.
3: 18 U.S. troops have died in combat since the war began in February, and this week the Army announced an additional officer died not in combat after she fell ill on a flight toward the region. The number of wounded in action has also crept up, including a number of traumatic brain injuries that can take weeks to diagnose. The Pentagon has said that most of the wounded have been able to return to duty. The strain of long deployments is also taking a toll. While President Trump initially and repeatedly said the war would be over in days or weeks, it has included a record-breaking 9 months at sea for the Abraham Lincoln Carrier Group, which is now en route home. The Navy confirmed this week that at least 8 sailors attempted suicide during that tour. Quil Lawrence, NPR News.
2: The Supreme Court is allowing states to resume using a controversial federal tool to check voter eligibility before the November elections. A low